0: Maggie Haberman is a White House correspondent at the New York Times, a Pulitzer Prize winner, and the co-author, alongside Jonathan Swan, of Regime Change. I would say the single best book on the first 14 months of Donald Trump's second term. She joins me now. Maggie Haberman, welcome back to the show.
1: Ezra, thank you for having me.
0: So I want to talk about the experience I had reading the book, which is remembering how much energy and ferocity there was in the first 6 to 8 months of the Trump administration.
1: Right.
0: And then knowing how many of the things that you all were tracking here, from the tariffs to Doge to parts of society bending the knee to Trump to the Iran war, by now feel like they have deeply run out of some kind of steam, or they've ended up trapping the Trump administration in its own decisions. This book is really about Trump's year one, mostly. What does year two feel like to you?
1: First of all, thank you for having me. And I wish Jonathan were here, but his wife is having a baby soon. So, and I have permission to say that. So there's a reason that the first section of the book is called Whirlwind. And I was thinking, as you were talking about the running out of steam piece, I would put it a little differently. I think it's not black and white. And Elon Musk is obviously not working for the government anymore. I do think it's remarkable how much of Doge's memory hold. He came in, he was supposed to change the way government was going to work. In reality, Doge didn't do anything close to what it was supposed to do. But it did do things like show how Trump was going to govern by fiat in large measure. Elon Musk shut down USAID, just shut down an entire congressionally created agency. One of Trump's first unilateral actions was firing a bunch of inspectors general. Did not notify Congress, which he's supposed to do, about why, and he was supposed to give Congress a 30-day notice. None of that happened. Stephen Miller, in particular, rolled out with a bunch of executive actions that I would say some of them didn't run out of steam. The ones focused on DEI in particular, the one about trans women in sports in particular, and certainly a lot of their activities at the border have not. If you were a Trump supporter and you voted for him for those reasons, which were things he did talk about on the campaign trail, just those three, you'd be happy. They didn't vote for most of his base, another potential forever war in the Middle East. So that is, I think, not just running out of steam. That is injecting fresh chaos. He has now just launched a fresh trade war. And so there's the combination of new tariffs plus escalation back to engaged combat with Iran.

0: could be really interesting for the economy. And so I don't know that I think it's that it's run out of steam, but things tend to end one way with Trump. And it's usually in some form of the lack of strategy being apparent. And I would say that's what you're seeing right now. So I don't know that it's running out of steam. It's running into Trump reality.
1: I think often something that the conservative analyst Yuval Levin said to me early in the term, he said that administrations have a rhythm. At first, they are the master of events. Mm-hmm. Everybody's responding to them.
0: It's true.
1: And then they are responding to events. And in Trump's case, he's often, even now, responding to events he created.
0: Correct, which is what I was thinking when you were saying that.
1: There's been a lot of reporting, for instance, on Iran right now. Mm-hmm. That Trump, he's in the mood for revenge. And I thought it was such a strange word that was being chosen. Like, he attacked Iran, decapitated the leadership, threatened to end the civilization. Mm-hmm. Iran has not completely capitulated to him. So he's like, he needs revenge. Like, is revenge the right word there? I'm sure he feels it is.
0: I saw that reporting and I actually wondered whether it was just about what you're describing, which is some kind of retribution for a military intervention that he began, or whether it was part of this ongoing anger at Iran that really is quite real with him about the threats against his life.
1: Do you want to talk through that? Because I think that's an important thread of the book.
0: Sure. It's very much an important thread of the book. I know. I mean, Jonathan and my reporting really did show us how radicalizing those 4 years out of power were, not just for the investigations that he was facing and that a lot of his advisors got swept up in, but what also happened in 2024, right after he was convicted in a state court on falsifying documents in connection with a hush money payment to a porn star who said he had an affair with her, was a Pakistani man who was indicted in connection with a murder for hire plot that was supposed to be allegedly engaged in by Iran. This was a proxy.
1: The allegation is Iran had a proxy who was trying to hire a murderer to kill Donald Trump.
0: Correct. And was indicted, by the way, you know, under the Biden Justice Department. Yeah. Was indicted. But the assassination attempt in Butler happens right after that, where he was shot. And it was a galvanizing moment for the campaign. It was a galvanizing moment for him. All of that in his mind becomes one big blur. And around that time is when, and I don't remember if it was right before or right after, but Iran had successfully hacked the campaign manager's emails, Susie Wiles. According to officials, was behind it. And they start releasing them. And that was hugely embarrassing to the entire campaign. It also added to this sense of siege that they all have. And they all went back into the White House this way, for different reasons in some cases. But for that core group and for Trump himself, Iran and this feeling of being under threat is constant. You heard it when he spoke to John Carl after the Ayatollah was killed at the beginning of this war. And Trump said something to John Carl that I don't think I've heard him say since as a repeat, but it was, I'm paraphrasing, but it was, I got them once, they tried to get me twice. Whatever he's referring to, I don't exactly know in terms of the twice, but it tells you what his mindset is.
1: One story that we've heard a lot is that Netanyahu talked Donald Trump into this war. There's another story that Trump himself had distinctive views on Iran, has for some time, has always said they cannot have a nuclear weapon, tore up the Obama nuclear deal over the objections of his own advisors, has always had a very hard line on Iran. Going back years, I mean, you can find old interviews way before the presidency where he talks about Iran humiliating us.
2: When you get the respect of the other countries, then the other countries tend to do a little bit as you do. And you can create the right attitudes. The Iranian situation is a case in point. That they hold our hostages is just absolutely and totally ridiculous. That this country sits back and allows a country such as Iran to hold our hostages, to my way of thinking, is a horror. And I don't think they'd do it with other countries. I honestly don't think they'd do it with other countries.
3: Obviously, you're advocating that we should have gone in there with troops, et cetera, and brought our boys out.
2: I absolutely feel that, yes.
1: I mean, you're right about this, but a lot of Trump's politics seem very rooted in the 80s and things that happened to America in the 70s and the 80s. But what at this point is your view of why Donald Trump decides to actually do a regime change-oriented war in Iran?
0: The final piece of reporting that we did in regime change was about the lead up to the Iran war. And it was not, there were things that happened that I'm sure will be either unearthed or could fill out a fuller picture. But we were really just focused on a few discrete meetings and conversations. And these were Situation Room meetings, one of which included a foreign leader coming to the Situation Room to have a very sensitive intelligence conversation with the U.S. president. And so Netanyahu comes on February 11th and paints this pretty compelling, to Trump's ears, story about why now is ripe for a regime change. And Trump is always very receptive to, you could be the person to do X, Y, Z. And so Trump says some version of sounds good to me. His own CIA director, his own secretary of state the next day, they have run these scenarios. They say some of what Netanyahu is proposing and what the Israelis would call their decapitation scenario of take out certain leadership. And then some of it could be done. They could degrade the ballistics missile program in Iran, for instance. But that the regime change scenarios that Netanyahu had presented, including a video of like who could take over, and most of the Americans found it to be silly. John Radcliffe, the CIA director, called it farcical. Marco Rubio was much more explicit, said, in other words, and Trump said regime change will be their problem. It wasn't quite clear whether he meant Iran or Israel, but he still thought it was worth a try to accomplish the other objectives. So that, yes, was definitely Netanyahu making a case. But number one, Netanyahu, in our reporting, in 2024, has this meeting with Trump to essentially go kiss the ring and make nice after a break in their relationship. Trump says to him privately, I'm going to be much more aggressive on Iran this time. This is right after Butler. Remember that, as you said, Trump was doing things against the objections of his own advisors on the nuclear deal, certainly the Obama nuclear deal. Taking out General Soleimani at the beginning of 2020 was also against what some of his advisors wanted. It is part of what has made him such a target for Iran. But he is more hawkish on Iran than he is about other parts of the Middle East, to a degree that has always surprised some of his own aides. And that his current aides have really misread, I would say. You know, they will continue to insist that he doesn't like Netanyahu, he doesn't like this, he doesn't like that. And he definitely says different things to different people, depending on who he's talking to. But it's always been pretty clear that he has a firmer view here. And Trump believed Iran was a paper tiger after the 12-day war of last year, because their response was pretty tepid to the strikes that the U.S. engaged in. It was sort of some choreographed strikes toward allies, okay, U.S. allies. Trump believed that was going to be the extent of it. It was just a massive miscalculation on his part and a lack of understanding what was happening. And he was also fresh off of this Venezuela effort to capture Maduro earlier this year. That also made him believe we can do these things. I'm not saying that's a rational belief. I am saying that was his belief. And he believes things will work out for him always.
1: It gets to something that I think comes through in the book, and I think about a lot from our coverage from the first year, even just on this show. There's really, in my view, no Trumpism. There's only Trump.
0: Correct.
1: Which is to say that the amount of energy that gets wasted chasing down purported doctrines, the Mar-a-Lago Accords that were getting floated at one point to do a massive, you know, currency rebalancing all across the world. The Don Road Doctrine, right? We'd be focusing on the Western Hemisphere. We wouldn't be entangled in all this war and conflict in the Middle East. Trump just weaves in and out of theories. I mean, there are things he holds to, right? He is hawkish on immigration, has been for a very long time. That is sustained. He has his views on trade. But even trade, the objectives have flitted back and forth on that. And everybody who says, I know what MAGA is, I know what Trumpism is, if it is anything, as you know, J.D. Vance would put it, it's no new wars. They end up wrong because Trump is right. I think it's possibly you he said it to.
0: Like, Michael Shearer at The Atlantic, he said it to.
1: He's the one who decides it is.
0: MAGA is whatever I say it is what he said. Now, I think that's true now. I guess that I have a slightly different take on it, though I generally agree with you that trying to pin him to some ideology is just an absolute fool's errand and has always been a fool's errand. He does have these id-like impulses that he is very interested in, but it doesn't mean they can't be sublimated if the occasion calls for it. I think MAGA is a movement. I do. I don't think MAGA is the entire Republican Party. I think MAGA is a movement within the Republican Party. And the coalition that exists around Trump in that framework has always been very uncomfortable and strange because he will say different things to different parts of it. And I think that they would only be willing to ignore the parts that don't match their own view for him. I cannot think of another figure who can unite these different facets of this movement. But I do think that this movement is having fissures, not just because of Iran and Israel. It started with Epstein. Right after the 12-day war, is when the Epstein crisis, and I'm calling it a crisis, what it actually is a multi-administration failure to deal with a pedophile who people of both parties found entertaining or useful or whatever. But it was the MAGA movement leaders who had been talking about a need for transparency over many years leading up to Trump's election in 2024. And they then get caught up in that because Trump wants nothing to do with this. He doesn't want anything released. So it becomes a crisis because there is growing anger by Trump's own base about what's happening. There's growing anger by victims about why have these files not been released? Why is nothing being looked at? So you end up in this remarkable series, and we've read about these in the book, these Situation Room meetings, same place where Trump decided to take the country to war in Iran, was what they were using for crisis comms on how do we get ourselves out of this mess. But if you want to track a moment that Trump started losing his own base, it was then.
1: But did he lose his base? I mean, I've had people on the right on to talk about Trumpism cracking up and him losing his base. And then, you know, you look at the polls and the base is almost entirely with him. He's able to intervene in any primary he wants. He has not actually seemed to lose influence in this way. Tucker Carlson kind of breaking with him, at least on some issues. These things really happened. And yet his influence with Republicans seems pretty undimmed. The people who challenged him, like Massey, like Marjorie Taylor Greene.
0: They lost. No question.
1: They're gone.
0: I think two things can exist at once, though. A, there was polling last year showing that even with his own base, mostly private polling, his numbers were ticking down. Now, there is no question that people who have opposed him because the Republican base is so Trump dependent will find themselves out of a job. That is absolutely true. At the same time, I never thought that I would see enough Republicans cross over and vote for the Epstein Transparency Act when Donald Trump was openly telling them, don't do this. It's the only time I can think of, Ezra, where he would say, believe me, not what you're hearing over there. And there were people who didn't, including in his own base. Now, what their voter preference ends up being in the midterms or in a primary, it doesn't necessarily correlate to that. And I realize it sounds like I'm saying two things that are contradictory. I think these are two facts that exist at the same time.
1: A very real thread of the book is this, what does Trump know anymore? And when or how does he know it? I mean, you have this, right. I wasn't really familiar with Natalie Harp before I read the book, but this person who kind of follows him around, gives him printouts of adoring fan mail and positive news stories from right-wing media. Right. But, you know, he's on Truth Social. Mm-hmm. He's not really on other platforms. Mm-hmm. He clearly has some contact, you know, with people like Carlson and others. And, you know, so he gets some information. But how would you describe the difference in Trump's second term from his first in terms of what he knows of the world outside the White House?
0: You know, I can't stress enough how radically different Trump 2.0 is from term one. So this government is run basically by a half dozen people who are in the room with him. And if you are a senior official in this government somewhere else, major decisions can get made. And if you're not in the room, like, you will literally have no idea. The interagency process, in particular at the National Security Council, just really doesn't exist the way it used to. And that was often how other agencies would be brought in. That's just not happening now. The comms process is not quite what it was. Now it's just sort of pure trolling. And he gets his information, as you said, from Truth Social. It used to be that he would get on what was known as Twitter when he was president last time. And he would look at the replies. And he would look at the trending topics. He would talk to more people. He does watch other cable channels besides Fox. We learned recently that he watches MS Now a lot on the weekends. Jonathan and I learned that after he appeared to have watched one of our appearances talking about the book. So it's a little more variegated than it seems. But most of the information is coming from Natalie Harp, who's known as the human printer, from people who know that he wants a constant supply of positive reinforcement. And his aides are afraid of giving him bad news. And I just want to make one other point. Fox is so much less critical of him this term than they were last term, even on the news shows. It is all pretty positive, and especially about the war.
4: We stop the fighting in the ceasefire on the 20-yard line. We take it into the end zone.
5: Once you start this, there needs to be a finish. And the only finish is complete surrender by the Iranians. I hate to say it, but complete annihilation.
6: The reason this president will go down in history for 1,000 years, the reason the prime minister of Israel will go down in history for 1,000 years, is because they saw the danger and they stood up to the danger and they're fighting the danger.
0: They are like the last in anything that would be considered the MAGA media ecosystem that is really championing this war.
1: So how much do you think the decisions being made reflect an altered informational environment for him?
0: Well, it's a great question that I don't think that we have the full answer to. I mean, one question that keeps coming up is, does he understand how depleted the U.S. munitions are from this war? Now, that's not an unknowable thing for his own Pentagon leaders, but I don't know how much they're telling him. We have a scene in the book where his economic advisors, particularly Howard Lutnick, Commerce Secretary, are talking about economic numbers. And Trump, this is ahead of the trade war, Liberation Day last year. And Trump says, those numbers are Natalie, get me the real numbers. And so she's Googling to find these numbers. There was pushback in this meeting, but his willingness to operate on his own gut and on what he thinks is reality, I would say is much sharper this term.
1: More from my conversation with Maggie Haberman after the break.

0: Democrats aren't known for making faith a centerpiece of their campaigns, but Democratic U.S. Senate nominee in Texas, James Tallarico, is doing just that.
1: I want to speak to you this morning, not as a candidate, but as a fellow Christian.
0: The race for the November midterms as control of the U.S. Senate hangs in the balance. 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
4: This is the Ezra Klein Show. My guest today is Maggie Haberman. She's a White House correspondent for the New York Times, and her new book, co-authored with Jonathan Swan, is Regime Change, Inside the Imperial Presidency of Donald Trump. I always wonder with him, and probably around reporting like this, what picture he has of the way things are going. Because, you know, from where I sit, his trade war has been a disaster. It is wildly unpopular. It has been shredded by the Supreme Court, has made people very angry at him, and it has accomplished nothing. We're not seeing a huge resurgence in manufacturing jobs. China's not weaker now. I think the broad and correct view is China's in a much stronger position today than when Trump stepped back into the White House. So sort of everything they promised on the trade war has not happened, mm-hmm. and the politics of it have been bad. Doge completely collapsed after a couple months. It did terrible damage. Mm-hmm. It did terrible damage. USAID is gutted and gone. Mm-hmm. People have died. Mm-hmm. But it did not then cohere into what many, I think, people thought you might get, which is like a Doge 2.0 where, you know, Russ Vought and others like actually create something institutionalized. He's not popular. The Iran war, I think, is not going well. They have no legislative agenda that I can tell.
5: No.
4: They don't have a affordability agenda that makes any sense. But if you're him and you got somebody following you around all day telling you you're wonderful, right. You think the media that is mad at you just has Trump derangement syndrome. You're getting presented with peace awards by the head of FIFA. Different CEOs are coming in and mm-hmm. constantly kissing your ass mm-hmm. and telling you how great you are. Mm-hmm. Maybe you don't buy any of it. You have defied the polls many times.
5: Well, You just hit on what it is. We've left out one piece that we haven't discussed at all that I think we will all be talking about after the midterms a lot, which is the incredible, massive self-dealing. You are richer. If you are Donald Trump and you have spent your whole life talking about wealth and measuring success through wealth, and you are now wealthier liquid-wise assets than you have ever been from an industry that you regulate, from a company that was created during your campaign that your sons are running with the sons of your special envoy. It's a sentence that it's really would have been unimaginable not that long ago. And you're doing it and Republicans in Congress say nothing and the Senate say almost nothing. And voters have only started to care about some of it in polling I'm seeing. And I honestly think the main reason is less the money made, although I do think that that is a factor. It's that they can see visual signs with all of the monuments and all of the literally blasting through longstanding buildings or structures like the East Wing, planning to build an arch, putting down drapes so people can't see your construction projects and so forth. Symbols are a lot easier for voters to understand, and voters tend to think all politicians are corrupt, but this is different than anything we have ever seen in the U.S. system. But if you're him, you have been this kind of walking moral hazard. Your company almost sank in 1991. People don't understand how close to ruin he was when his casinos were over-leveraged. It was across his properties. It wasn't just there. You come back through a variety of reasons, but partly because the banks decided it was worth staying with you and your father helped you. You become a reality TV star. You win the presidency after never having run for city council before. You are indicted 4 times. Your opponents keep doing things that are pretty self-harmful. Joe Biden has a pretty non-spectacular last 2 years at minimum of his term. You are shot at, you survive. You have take on this mystical quality with your, not just your followers, but with your advisors who refer to him, or then anyway, would refer to him as the chosen one, only semi-joking in some cases. And you believe everything works out for you, which is literally what he said to Tucker Carlson. You know why the Iran war is going to work out? Things are going to work out because they always do. And so you believe that your reality is better than what experts have been telling you. He thinks the economy is boring. He literally will tell advisors he finds this boring to talk about. He wants to talk about immigrants, you know, committing rapes or murdering people or committing crimes. And he's going to do what he wants to do. And he is, look, he obviously doesn't want to be impeached again. But when you have to say again, unimpeached, it stops mattering as much, sort of, I think, to some extent in his head.
4: It's also not even the first again.
5: Well, that's exactly correct. It would be again three. And so again, well, again two, I guess. He's already told people that he's going to pardon everyone who's come within a certain radius of the Oval Office. And he has an immunity ruling from the Supreme Court that it's still not entirely clear what would qualify as a presidential act where he has no criminal exposure. But I suspect it would be most of them if it was pressed. So if you were him, this moment could be very bad for other Republicans, but he's not that worried for himself.
4: Let me ask you about the corruption dimension of this. So when you talk to Republicans off the record, often they will admit they know that we are dealing with a level of corruption that is majestic in its grandeur, that is like nothing we've really seen before.
5: It's not even a debatable point when you talk to them off the record.
4: Not a debatable point. One thing I hear people say all the time in the media, elsewhere, just voters, Democrats, is any one of these stories would have consumed Washington at another time. Would have sunk another presidency. You think of Travelgate and pig futures in the Clinton administration. You think of the Trump cabinet member who had to resign, I think it was Andy Price.
5: Tom Price.
4: For, what was it, taking charter jets?
5: He was using jets. It's in the way we have referenced that in the book, actually.
4: Why is it that stories that would have consumed Washington, even would have been a problem for, you know, members of the Trump administration another time, seem to slide off of him? There's great reporting being done at the New York Times, at the New Yorker, at other places. You know, we know a lot.
5: Right.
4: We have numbers now that we didn't used to have.
5: Yep.
4: But why has he been able to flood the zone on corruption and then escape the consequences it would have attached to another administration?
5: Well, there, I would break that down a little bit. So what you're describing in terms of consequences from what you just ticked through was primarily the consequences of a news cycle, the consequences of public information. And number one, I think that at this point, if you are a journalist and you get into journalism in the expectation that what you write is going to force an outcome and that that is your end, you're going to be disappointed very, very often, because it is a totally different media landscape, because this choose-your-own-adventure partisanship really actually allows people to just hear what they want to hear, number one. Number two, we don't have subpoena powers, right? We can only write up to what we know. In the past, investigations would have been done by the inspectors general. He's fired inspectors general at the start of his term. They would have been done by Congress on a bipartisan level. Everything is tribal now. Like, beyond anything we have seen in the past, it was pretty bad before in terms of partisanship. The House GOP acts like an arm of the Trump administration. The Republican House members and some senators, they still look at him as a celebrity. Yes, there is obviously a fear factor. He has shown he is willing to destroy their careers and really humiliate them. But the way that they, grown men, you know, he'll take chocolate bars out of the, what they call the chum closet that has the presidential merch or whatever, and he'll like throw them. It's like Hershey bars. These are House members who are like, ooh, me. They love, you know, they love being on Air Force One with him. And
4: a House member gushing that he knew his first name.
5: Yes, correct. It's this celebrity is talking to me, not this president, this celebrity. I watched The Apprentice. I knew Donald Trump. So that's one reason why. The other is he has been investigated since almost the second he stepped in, actually, literally the second he stepped into office in 2017. So I think there is a flattening effect with the public in terms of their expectation. At a certain point, it all becomes one, Trump would smear it that way, witch hunt. Explaining to people that there is new information is, I think, a challenge for journalists across the board. All of that augurs in his favor. There is not one single reason why. And I don't think there will ever be another politician who will have this same experience as he does, but we'll see.
4: Do you think that changes if Democrats get subpoena power?
5: No, I don't, because I think that if you are Donald Trump and you can pardon everyone around you and you can instruct your entire government not to respond to subpoenas with anything timely and only do it once the final stop in a court challenge makes you, Trump's whole thing is waiting people out. And we have seen this over and over and over again. So there are a number of members of his government, and I talked about how radicalized they all are, who do believe that they are going to be not just subpoenaed, but prosecuted. And I'm not just talking about when the House flips. I'm talking about under a Democratic presidency. They genuinely believe, and I'm not endorsing this view, I'm just saying this is their perspective, we are going to be indicted by an illegitimate junta of the Democrats at some point. They are going to come after us when we are out of power. So we are going to do everything we can. That is entirely the mindset. They have the same hunted mentality that he does. I just think that people who think that the House is going to flip and this is going to look like it did in 2019, I'm struggling to see that. I could be wrong, but what happens when they issue contempt of Congress subpoenas and they send them to Attorney General Todd Blanche? Does he rush to start an investigation? Like, I just don't know what this looks like. A Democratic strategist said to me in 2016, right after Trump won, that the entire country was about to finally understand how much of our system is norms and not laws. Mm-hmm. And fundamentally, I still come back to that every time. If you have somebody who is willing to violate every norm, every norm. I don't think I can think of one that I'm sure there's something, but it's hard to go down the list and find something that is still firmly in place. We have a president who cheered when Robert Mueller died. He cheered when Rob Reiner was killed by his own son, according to prosecutors. He is making a ton of money and they're very blasé about it. They will say there's no corruption here as they continue doing what they're doing. They're about to start trying to monetize his Truth Social posts for advance notice. It's a recipe.
4: Wait, can you talk through that for a minute? Because the Truth Social,
5: I know, it's like, it's hard to describe because I remember
4: they're trying to monetize rapid trading.
5: Correct.
4: On True Social. But can you explain how?
5: Yes. What they're trying to do is sell for very, very high dollar amounts. I think it's like $100,000. Advance notification of Trump's truth posts because they can move markets and do move markets. It seems, even if it's not violating a law for Trump, because presidents are actually not held to the same ethical standards and laws and regulations as their staff. I mean, how does this not become something else?
4: Well, it goes to something, I think, in what you were just talking about, which is, I think the deep answer to the question we were just discussing is Republicans.
5: It's the fundamental answer.
4: On some level,
5: yes,
4: right? Like,
5: totally.
4: In other administrations, mm-hmm. Even your co-partisans on something like this would say no. Now, arguably, Republicans did that a bit on the IRS slush fund.
5: That was so brazen that it was a little hard not to have problems with it. And I don't even remember if had the judge already raised questions about that. Once they did that give them cover? I don't even remember. But yes, I mean, this was you're taking taxpayer money and doing this. It's the taxpayer
4: money.
5: A
4: lot of how, not just accountability, but investigation worked in Washington, was it either the other side was in power, so they were able to structure investigation,
5: correct,
4: and that the agencies are run more professionally, the Department of Justice run more independently, mm-hmm, and so they responded to investigation, mm-hmm, and responded to, mm-hmm, subpoenas. And that creates a structure of and a sequencing of information,
5: correct,
4: coming out and possible consequences and people being hauled before Congress, mm-hmm, and each one is a new news story.
5: Correct.
4: And that's how you get the connection of like a congressional operation, mm-hmm, and like media coverage that people understand is a scandal.
5: Yes, well, that is true. I mean,
4: that's how it works. No. And Republicans just are not going to do that.
5: No, they're not. You know, the closest that they have come would have been, and I'm really stretching the word closest here, so just roll with me for a second before you say this is absolutely not at all parallel, because I'm not saying it is, but the closest would have been some of what they were doing around Epstein. But of course, that took a detour into the Clintons and all kinds of other stuff. And by that, I just mean James Comer's committee initially, which was filing a subpoena to Pam Bondi that the administration was not happy with. And then they slow rolled that. But no, there's no analog. I mean, if you look back at the last real effort that attempted to be moderately bipartisan, it would have been the J6 committee and the select committee that was investigating what happened in the lead up to the January 6th riot at the Capitol and Trump's efforts to overturn the election. But even that devolved into partisan politics. And so there you have it.
4: More from my conversation with Maggie Haberman after the break.

0: I'm Anita Rao. Eating disorders affect all races and ethnicities at similar rates, but people of color are far less likely to be diagnosed and treated.
1: I want to get to the root of why is it difficult for us to be in our bodies? And I knew that food was just one avenue, and so I wanted to gain a more holistic idea of how we were experiencing this condition.
0: Healing from eating disorders in a Black body. Next time on Embodied.
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4: This is Ezra Klein Show. My guest today is Maggie Haberman. She's a White House correspondent for the New York Times, and her new book, co-authored Jonathan Swan, is Regime Change, Inside the Imperial Presidency of Donald Trump.
5: Has there been a shift in who holds power in the court in the last year?
6: Yes, but it can change quite rapidly. Marco Rubio had a lot of capital with Trump for a long time. I think still does, but he is really not that involved in the Iran issue. He is
5: because Trump doesn't want to, or because he doesn't want to be near it?
6: I think it's more the latter, honestly. I think that Trump would welcome his involvement more, and he may get more involved now, but you know, he's been talking about it a little bit more. But I think that Rubio, if you strapped him to a polygraph, this is not where he wants things to be. Susie Wiles is still hugely influential. Stephen Miller, despite these stories about how he was getting his wings clipped and whatever after Renee Good and Alex Priddy were killed in Minnesota, that was vastly overstated. The showy displays of, you know, rappelling into a building in Chicago from a Blackhawk, which I still can't really believe happened last year, but they have stopped the great displays of force. They are still using force, but it's not, you know, these ICE drives the same way. It's the traffic stops. That's what the latest shootings were about. Stephen Miller has taken down his arrest number for undocumented immigrants from last year. It was 3,000 a day last year. Now it's 2,000 a day. And he's back to pushing people. And he's very, very aggressive on these calls. So Miller still has power because Miller can also tell Trump, I can get you what you want very quickly, which is also, again, why they don't go to Congress. They want to act unilaterally. Trump wants to act unilaterally, and he just wants to do what he wants. Hegseth is still actually pretty powerful with Trump. Radcliffe is on certain issues, but the person who is most powerful is Trump, period.
5: Hegseth is powerful with Trump. Trump listens to him?
6: He listens to him on certain issues. Hegseth has figured out how to have conversations. Look, Hegseth, if there was anyone who was in favor of Iran, it was Hegseth. But I don't think he fully envisioned it going this way either. Hegseth often shows up for these briefings with Trump, with Dan Cain. He has figured out how to handle these discussions so that he is turning to somebody who actually has better tactical understanding. But Trump does listen to him.
5: Dan Cain, the former general who...
6: The former general who is now the chairman of the Joint Chiefs of Staff, but whose style is very different than Trump's last choice for chairman of the Joint Chiefs of Staff, which was Mark Milley, who would get into these sort of grab Trump by the lapels arguments. He did see his job as telling Trump which way to go. Cain has told people he doesn't see that as his job. Hegseth is a diehard Trumper, not MAGA Trumper. And so that buys you a lot of cachet internally.
5: Yeah, so that was my question with him. Is he somebody who Trump enjoys as a yes man or who Trump listens to for strategic advice?
6: More the former than the latter, but the strategic advice is also channeled through these joint conversations with Hegseth. But he does listen to him and he likes him. And, you know, he's good on TV. He's tough. He doesn't take crap, et cetera, et cetera. And he is a devotee.
5: What have the people in the inner circle learned about how to brief Trump?
6: It's a good question.
5: It sits around the edge of a lot of the stories in your book of people bringing in poster boards, right?
6: Well, Phil Pulte. That's one person. But yes, I understand.
5: But I've heard from other people around the briefing books that they're very visual.
6: Oh, totally.
5: Tell me what people have learned about how you brief Donald Trump.
6: Trump is very visual, as you said, and this was a big facet of Term 1, too. Now they all submit to it. I think they resisted it, the government, because it was so unusual to them in Term 1. But he really doesn't like long briefing books. He doesn't really read them. He wants to be shown how things look. That is how he absorbs them. People describe him, they'll say he's a TV guy, and they tend to think of it as him on the set of The Apprentice, but it's actually really how he absorbs the world is through TV. And so he likes to see how things look. Just having a dry recitation of facts and discussions with him doesn't work very well. But even when it was visuals in term one, the quality of the information was fairly reliable. There's a much bigger fight now about the quality of the information. Whether you include essentially raw intelligence, whether you tell him reports that are unverified, whether it is just a different type of discussion.
5: The amount that he relies on a sense of how things are either playing visually, mm-hmm. right? There are moments in the book and that I've heard about too, where he sees what it's looking like when the Israelis are doing something. Correct. And now he wants to be involved. Okay. Or the flip, right? Where he is being shown possible cabinet appointees and they give him little montages of them on cable news. Mm-hmm. There is something very deep about Trump's, he doesn't just apprehend the world visually. He is somewhat a master of creating visuals for the world.
6: 100%, yes.
5: You know, Hegseth is one of many people he sort of cast into his administration. Yep. He was an innovator in this. I mean, I think you have to see Mamdani as having like a different version of this, a kind of visual mastery mm-hmm. of the world. I just had Morris Katz on the show. They very much found Graham Plattner and cast him right. in a very particular yes. position. But again, this operates on the edges of the book, but I'd be curious to hear you bring it to the center of the mm-hmm. stage, which is, what has it meant to have this administration that both makes internal decisions through spectacle mm-hmm. and then communicates through spectacle, that judges visually and acts visually?
6: It becomes a self-reinforcing feedback loop sometimes, right? I mean, so when you were talking about Hegseth, we have a bit in the book about how he got very into these videos of the boat strikes mm-hmm. and they would be privately described as Hegseth's snuff films. But, you know, he would want to have some sent to Trump because he knew Trump would want to see them. Trump is a master of the attention economy, which is what I was thinking about when you were talking about Mamdani. I think that is part of the attention economy is creating a visual and is getting something that will grab people. Mamdani was exceptionally good at that in his campaign and still is, honestly. I mean, when I look at his social media, just as mayor, it is actually quite striking how much of it still comes into my feed, even if I'm not looking for it, even if I'm not looking at his thing. But it becomes a way to tell yourself that your view of reality is what's happening. So, for instance, we have a scene in the book where Stephen Miller comes into, it was really an important moment, he comes into the Oval Office and he's got these pictures of this kid from Doge, whose name online was Big Balls. That's what he was known as. And his actual name is Ed something. But he had been beaten up. And he's got these photos that Stephen Miller had gotten from his wife, who had been working with Musk at Doge. That then fires up something that Trump's been wanting to do forever, which is send National Guard into D.C. It isn't just about seeing visuals that, you know, reaffirm your point. It is basically that your world is no competing viewpoints and that everything is just going in through the eyes. And it stops you from thinking the same way. Because part of, I mean, this is my opinion now. I'm getting a little inside his head, which I try not to do because it's not a very, very worthwhile endeavor. But I do think that when people are consuming their own content that way, so much of consumption of visuals is about you react. And so it's just a constant reaction. And that is what they try doing with these videos that Stephen Chung does when he's trolling, you know, the White House communications director, who is a big UFC guy, for instance. They set these videos of these strikes, like the actual video game music and dynamics.
5: Or, and I thought this was a fascinating detail in the book, to the music of artists who are going to protest.
6: Correct. That's
5: true. Who are going to say, how dare you use my music in this way? And then that's another news cycle for them.
6: Correct. One of the things that Kushner used to tell people in the White House last time was that he would describe what he called Trump rules, and one of them was controversy elevates message. And so there's no quicker way to do that, but it's also a way to say, I'm not going to follow your rules.
5: Do you feel Trump has changed with age, or the age is slowing him in meaningful ways?
6: I mean, define meaningful. When I watch him on television from even 10 years ago, I mean, I was watching his RNC address in 2016 recently, and it's a pretty jarring comparison to just how his words flow now. He speaks much slower. He's telling the same stories a lot. The weave is getting wide, as Joe Rogan would say. That's definitely true. I will say that Jonathan and I spent an hour with him in the Oval Office on March 16th of this year for a fact check interview for the book. We didn't notice anything meaningfully different. What we did notice is that he seemed like what Steve Bannon describes as pure Trump. There was just much more focus on payback, much more focus on what he wants to be focused on. Very obsessed with the renovation projects. Very. And, you know, here's the models. It's day 17 of the war. Here's my models of the ballroom and so forth. It was like he didn't have a care in the world, but I don't subscribe to this dementia conversation. I don't think Trump is some fundamentally different human being. I just don't. But I think he is much more himself, which is a product of age in general.
5: There was a sense, maybe the better way to put it is that there was a thread on particularly lefty social media 6-8 months ago around the sort of strange bruising people were seeing.
6: Oh, that is weird. I mean, yes.
5: The sort of the ankle swelling, that he was quite sick.
6: In terms of physical health, he has chronic venous insufficiency syndrome, disease, whatever it's called. That means that the blood is not going to his heart properly. So that's not a good thing. You know, on his first medical report in 2018, he had a calcium score of, I think, 133. That suggests some level of heart disease. They have not put out a calcium score since. He was very sick with COVID in 2020, and we still don't know the extent of that. I mean, I reported some on that from information we got well after he was out of office, but you know, we don't know what we don't know, and his health notes read as if he's written part of them. So, you know, he goes to Walter Reed with more frequency and they release less information. He got imaging. We don't even know what they were. He can't tell us. He says he was treated by 22 specialists. What? 22? I don't even know what that could be. And the bruising thing, the explanation has never made sense. It's always been handshaking, aspirin. It could be that 80-year-olds have thinner skin, but he's clearly not the picture of great physical health, but I don't know what that means. You know, what I generally know what it means is that electing 80-year-olds is a bit of a gamble, right? I mean, electing anybody isn't a gamble. You don't know how somebody's health is going to be, but you can guess where it's going when they're older.
5: How much of his time actually goes into the renovation now?
6: A lot. If you looked at like a chart of his mind share, like this, I will say about getting into his mind, like 70% of it would be on his renovations. It's a legacy thing, but it's, I always think of legacy with him different than the way we usually use the word legacy. Mm-hmm. It's not what am I leaving behind for the world. It's what am I leaving behind so the world can't kick me off the world or deplatform me or take my name off buildings in Manhattan or take away my Bronx leased golf course, you know, or debank me. It's what can I do that cannot be taken away?
5: Yeah, how can I create monuments to myself?
6: Correct. I mean, he literally said that. When Ed O'Keefe from CBS asked him, he noticed the arch, which he's calling the Arc de Trump, design on the Resolute desk. And he asked her on the desk, I don't know if it was the Resolute. I think it was back by then. Ed said, what is that? And Trump's like, it's an arch. And Ed said, but who's it for? And Trump said, me. And he was quite clear about it. There was no further conversation. The Kennedy Center, the ballroom. You know, I mean, I can go on, but it is all monuments.
5: Can you tell the Macron story with the arch?
6: So one of the things he was musing about was like what should go on top of the arch. And it was like, should he put a gold version of like the fight fist from Butler up there? But he calls Macron in the middle of another meeting and starts asking him about the Arc de Triomphe in France. And, you know, what's it like? And how many people, you know, does it have a visitor's desk? Do people jump off of it? I mean, this was the conversation that he was interested in. And he's still talking about this kind of thing, but calls up a foreign leader to inquire about what his arch to himself should look like.
5: Speaking of the other side of legacy, the more traditional way we would talk about legacy, does he have things he still wants to achieve politically?
6: It's a really good question. I could answer that pretty clearly in 2019 and 2020. There were things that he still wanted to achieve. If there are things that he wants to achieve beyond just sort of not being Herbert Hoover, as he would say, meaning with a giant global crisis, not really. I mean, he's resumed his trade war, as you said. I think he'd like to achieve getting out of Iran. I think he would like to figure out an end to the war that he started. But that's not an achievement. That's a reaction to his own behavior, as we started this episode with. There are people around him who would like to see some form of comprehensive immigration reform, to your question about legislation. That's something that we can work with Democrats on. Boy, do I have a hard time seeing Democrats wanting to give him some kind of a political win that way, especially when it would be I suspect a bill they would find less than palatable, as they have almost every single other bill involving anything related to immigration with him.
5: Maybe another way of asking this is, are there actual policy issues his mind is gravitating towards in the way it does towards the renovation?
6: No, right? I know is what you're asking.
5: Yeah, no, the answer's no, right?
6: Yeah, I mean, I would give, that could change. They could be having conversations we're not aware of, but certainly not in anything that we have heard. I mean, if anything, what he spent the last year and a half focused on, you know, as issues top one, two, and three were retribution, were these bullying campaigns across various industries and aspects of civil society, where he was pretty successful for a time. The law firms won, the courts caught up with him, but media, he's done pretty well, I would say, in terms of his attacks on the media, not through the government levers, but through lawsuits. But renovations is really a huge part of it. The degree of mind share on these projects is vast. He is vastly less interested in and reactive to domestic politics this time, just beyond. And one of the things that we started seeing in 2024, and we get into this, this relates to the, in the book, it relates to the mystical quality. He sees himself as big on a level that I think people really don't understand. And there, it was quite clear when we were sitting with him, and we write about that in the epilogue of the book, but he is playing for history, capital G, great man of history, to be remembered by one name, to have left a mark on the world that is just different than a typical president or what he would say is a normal president. That doesn't involve the boring work of trying to pass a bill. That doesn't involve the boring work of going to Iowa to talk about XYZ, although his numbers are not great in Iowa now either. I mean, this is fundamentally less interesting to him. Immigration, very interesting to him. I think that if he could find some way to even further change the immigration system and claim credit for that, he would. That did not involve legislation. He may still end up trying to do something legislatively. It wouldn't surprise me at all. I just don't see it going very far. But who knows? I'm willing to be surprised. But no, there is not room in the tank for here is how we are going to map out XYZ. They are in survival mode politically to a degree that I kind of can't express.
5: Maggie Haberman, thank you very much.
6: Esther, thanks for having me.
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0: This is Embodied from PRX and WUNC. I'm Anita Rao. For 21 years, Alicia McCullough was unaware that her relationship with food, weight, and exercise was a problem. One with a very specific diagnosis.
1: A lot of times I was praised for being thin. So a lot of my providers would say, "You're a perfect size. Don't get any bigger." So for me, it just never registered to be a problem.
0: Today on Embodied, how an aha moment in grad school led Alicia to a personal and professional commitment to better understand why Black women's eating disorders are so underdiagnosed and the unique tools they need to heal.
1: A lot of the clients I was seeing share that no one even asked them about, what is your relationship with your body? And so putting the power back in their hands around how they wanted to talk about this conversation and not enforcing or projecting my beliefs around the way that they should think or feel about their bodies.
0: Reclaiming the Black body, just ahead on Embodied.
8: Live from NPR News in Washington, I'm Janine Herbst. Russia and Ukraine carried out a series of airstrikes that killed and wounded civilians on both sides of the conflict. As NPR's Greg Myrie reports, the two militaries are currently having extensive air power, but they're not nearly as strong when it comes to air defenses.
9: In Ukraine, a Russian missile hit a high-rise apartment building in the northeastern city of Kharkiv, a short distance from the Russian border. Local officials said three Ukrainians were killed and more than 30 wounded. Across that border in southern Russia, Ukrainian drone attacks killed five people and injured more than two dozen in the Belgorod region, the Associated Press reported. Ukraine says it's desperately short of U.S.-made missile interceptors and has no reliable way of defending against the nightly missile strikes. However, Ukraine's offensive drones are now capable of reaching deep inside Russia, where Russian forces usually shoot down some, but not all of them. Greg Myrie, NPR News, Kyiv.
8: Democrats in the swing state of Wisconsin hold primary elections Tuesday, and the governor's race is crucial. The Democratic frontrunner is progressive state representative Francesca Hahn, who's polling way ahead, fueled by a populist campaign focused on voters' concerns about the cost of living. She's trying to make taxing the rich a part of her campaign, free child care, and she wants to raise state income taxes a full 1% on couples making at least $431,000. NPR's Mara Liasson has more on the Republicans.
10: The reason why the stakes are so high in the Wisconsin governor's race for Democrats is not only that Wisconsin is a swing state, actually it was the closest swing state in 2024, but the likely Republican nominee for governor, Tom Tiffany, who's a member of Congress, voted to overturn the 2020 election back in January of 2021. He denied the 2020 presidential election.
8: NPR's Mara Liasson reporting. Water levels at the nation's largest reservoir have reached their lowest levels ever. From member station KJZZ, Alex Hager reports Lake Mead hasn't been this low since it was filled about 90 years ago.
11: The Hoover Dam straddles the Arizona-Nevada border and holds back water from the Colorado River to create the reservoir. Its water flows to big cities like Las Vegas, Los Angeles, and Phoenix, plus a massive agriculture industry that puts produce on grocery shelves across the country. Climate change and drought have been cutting into those backup supplies for about 26 years, and policymakers have struggled to respond with a plan that reins in demand. The federal government has been working on a deal with California, Arizona, and Nevada to cut back on the amount of water flowing to those states. It's part of an effort to leave water in Lake Mead and boost the dropping reservoir. For NPR News, I'm Alex Hager in Phoenix.
8: And you're listening to NPR News from Washington. In California, after a years-long fight, hundreds of thousands of rideshare drivers are set to form a union, giving them a place at the bargaining table with companies including Uber and Lyft. State regulators say the California Gig Workers Union got at least 30% of active driver support that it needs to form.

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3: 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We've had episodes inspired by shoes, letters, legends, and even the color green. From there, we'll listen through our archive to find other stories that play well together and then start producing the hour. But other times, the process is different. There might just be a handful of stories we love that don't fit into a specific category, and the hour becomes like a quilt with different textures, colors, and patterns, like this hour, which I call Soul Searching, Soul Food, and the Upside Down, a title which you will figure out as we go along. First up is Alzo Slade, who told this in Austin, Texas, where we partnered with the Paramount Theater. Here's Alzo live at the Moth.
4: It's Saturday morning. I'm 8 years old, living right here in Austin, Texas. Now, this is back in the day when cartoons only came on Saturdays. So I'm plopped down in front of my TV set, wearing my Green Lantern underoos pajamas, watching Scooby-Doo. I just poured a fresh bowl of Cocoa Rice Krispies with ice cold milk that we all know turns into delicious chocolate milk as you eat it. Folks, this was my time. A necessary break from the stresses of 8-year-old life. And it was during my time that my dad decides to tell me to take the trash out. And I'm thinking to myself, Dad, I know you just watched me pour this fresh bowl of cereal. And everyone knows Rice Krispies has a very low soggy threshold. So you can't take a break or else you'll end up with Snap, Crackle, Slop. So I asked my dad what I thought to be a very reasonable question. Can I wait until commercial break to take the trash out? He says no. Now this doesn't make sense to me. And even at the young age of 8, when things didn't make sense to me, I had questions. Like, why is it okay for adults to fight in war, but I get in trouble for fighting in school? How is it that Smurfette is the only woman in the Smurf village? And I got in an argument with my friends in the cafeteria over whether a straw has one hole or two. So my dad's demand, it didn't make sense to me. So I asked the question, hey Dad, what's gonna happen to the trash between now and a commercial break to where I should take it out? That was not a very good idea. I didn't make it to the end of the Scooby-Doo episode, and it's a wonder that I'm still alive today. But I did get a glimpse into the idea that certain questions come with a risk. Now, I love my parents. I have the utmost respect for them. They raised me to be a good human being using Christianity as the foundation. They taught me good and evil, right and wrong through example, and the good book. The B-I-B-L-E, Basic Instructions Before Leaving Earth. And more importantly, they emphasize that Jesus Christ is my Lord and Savior, and if I believe that and confess, then when I die, I go to heaven. So it's clear that I was raised in the church. I was also raised to be a critical thinker. So I was that kid in Sunday school wondering, why can't I ask the preacher a question while he's preaching? Communion was always strange to me because they're telling me I'm drinking blood and eating flesh. And I remember when I got baptized, they dunked me into the water, brought me up, the whole church was cheering. And after service, people coming up to me saying, congratulations, do you feel like a new man? They were so excited, I said yes to be polite, but really, I just felt wet. And, you know, I was a kid, so most of these questions were just rooted in novel curiosity and, you know, child.

0: The next election cycle is heating up. Campaign ads, fundraising appeals, political headlines, they are everywhere. Hi, I'm Frankie Graziano, your host of The Wheelhouse, and I want to focus on the issues that matter to you this midterm season. 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
1: Kept saying he was taking Fred to see a Mr. Chai. But that's when alarm bells rang.
2: I told them that, sir, in my memory, I didn't have such a relative by the name Mr. Chai.
1: In Taipei, Fred's ordeal took a sinister twist.
2: Went back to Taipei in a small room for 48 to 50 hours of questioning, prohibiting me to go to sleep, to have food or drink, or even go to the toilet.
1: Fred was subjected to 2 weeks of interrogation and torture as his interrogators tried to force a confession. But Fred couldn't understand what he was meant to be admitting to.
2: I knelt down and begged them, let me know what you really want from me. I couldn't endure anymore the pressures, the humiliations that you put on me. Please help me. They said, no. Our senior officers prohibited us to hint even. You have to write down by yourself.
1: The attacks became more and more violent. Fred claims he was forced to stand for hours and at one point was even hung upside down. Exhausted and terrified, he says he was tricked into signing a falsified confession. It was only afterwards that a fellow prisoner explained the charge that had been invented against him.
2: When you were 16 years old, you joined one of the not existing Communist Party and came to Taipei as a student, trying to overthrow government, indicted under the statute of punishment of the rebellion. It was ridiculous. How could a student, a young student of 18 of age, came to Taiwan, 2 years in Taiwan, and then turn? How could that happen? You were indicted under that. Article 2, Section 1. The only penalty was death. That shocked me. I dropped to the floor.
1: Fred had been convicted of rebellion after being linked to a minor explosion of the US Information Service where he used to attend for language study. He's always strenuously denied any involvement. A court case followed where Fred learned his fate.
2: I solemnly announce your verdict. Because you came from overseas, you knew not much about Taiwan. You did something wrong against our government. But we were not going to punish you to death. Instead, a 12 short years of imprisonment. I just raised my hand. Your Honor, I have a question. He stood up. I was so frightened. And he pointed at me. We didn't punish you to death. Why were you not happy? I said, sir, your indictment was totally false. You should release me.
1: After 12 years on Green Island, one of Taiwan's most notorious political prisons, Fred expected to be deported back to Malaysia. Instead, he was simply shown the door. He and another former prisoner set up a small construction business, but it soon went bankrupt.
2: We, as a political prisoners, were the lowest class. No one dared to have any contact with us. Because they're afraid if they contact with us, they might fall into certain kind of traps by the government.
1: So Fred ended up on the streets, living off leftovers from expensive restaurants. Then in 1986, after 3 years without papers, he was finally given a Taiwanese ID card. It ended his statelessness and let him step back into society. Meanwhile, public pressure for basic freedoms was growing, coupled with recognition that Taiwan needed to open up and begin a controlled transition towards democracy. In 1987, the country finally ended almost 40 years of martial law.
3: Economically, this small island off the South China coast is already one of the giants of the Far East, the world's 11th most powerful exporter and one of the fastest developing nations. Martial law, imposed in 1949, was lifted 2 weeks ago. Dissidents have been released from jail, and Taiwan's first party of opposition can raise its voice in public to criticise policies of the ruling Kuomintang, the KMT.
4: Do you remember thinking, this is the beginning of the end, at some point I'm going to be able to

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1: On the next Fresh Air, journalist Gil Duran. He spent years following a small group of Silicon Valley billionaires and says they are at war with American democracy and winning. His new book is called The Nerd Reich. 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
3: Good morning, I'm Ella Bicknell at the BBC. Russian officials say at least 13 people, including a child, have been killed in a Ukrainian drone strike on a city in the eastern central region of Tatarstan. Dozens more have been injured. The BBC's Steve Rosenberg is in Moscow.
4: This appears to be one of the deadliest Ukrainian drone strikes on Russia so far. According to the city's mayor, industrial and civilian targets were hit. And a period of mourning has been declared in this part of the country, the Russian Republic of Tatarstan. Yesterday, six people were killed in a Ukrainian drone attack on the city of Belgorod, a Russian region that borders Ukraine.
3: The Irish suspected cartel boss Daniel Kinahan has appeared before a court in Dublin and has been taken into custody after his extradition from the United Arab Emirates. Mr. Kinahan was once one of the world's most wanted men. He's always denied the allegations against him. Fears of a grisly murder in southwestern Australia have been allayed after police retracted a public statement about a suitcase believed to have contained human remains. It was revealed to be a clothed, life-size doll with bruise-like markings. The local head of police, Linda Bradbury, said they had to show caution.
5: Of course, we don't like to disturb them too much in situ, particularly when we have faced inclement weather. And it is due to that where we've been able to collect the remains and then take them to investigation at forensics to then determine that they are not human.
3: I'm Ella Bicknell at the BBC in London.
6: With the Connecticut Public Radio weather report, I'm meteorologist Garrett Arshianis. The heat wave is at 4 days at Windsor Locks and is at 3 days at Bridgeport. We might tack on another 90-degree day today. The humidity is down a little bit from where it has been, so that's a nice break, though it's going to be brief as the mugginess will come back up today. Look for sun and clouds. There's the chance for a couple of spotty showers and storms. We'll have highs in the 80s and low 90s. The heat index will be into the 90s. There's a chance for showers tonight with lows in the 60s to around 70. With the Connecticut Public Radio Weather Report, I'm meteorologist Garrett Arshianis.
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0: I'm Scott Tong. 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Germs may be to blame.
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3: Good morning, I'm Greg Little, live in Hartford. Nearly 700 acres of land in Montville in southeastern Connecticut will become a land trust. The Dane newspaper reports the Avalonia Land Conservancy purchased the bond property for more than $5.5 million. Roughly half of that funding came from the state. Manchester's historic Mary Cheney Library building closed its doors for the final time Saturday. Workers will now spend the next 5 weeks packing up and transferring all its books and materials to a brand new net zero energy building also on Main Street. Christopher Till, Manchester's town facilities manager, says having a green library wasn't a difficult decision to make.
4: I think it's really important for Manchester to demonstrate leadership that we are good stewards of taxpayer dollars and leading by example.
3: The library has advanced solar arrays, battery storage, and geothermal heating and cooling. Manchester says it is the first net zero energy public library in Connecticut. The new library opens September 14th. A study co-led by Brigham and Women's Hospital in Boston finds eating foods that are culturally significant not only betters health, but can help people reconnect with their community. WBUR's Amanda Beeland has more on the study, which followed a group of Navajo adults with heart failure.
5: For 2 months, the group has delivered traditional Navajo meals, including pumpkin, mutton, local squashes, and beans. These replace the more processed foods they had been eating. Overall, the group went to the hospital less, lost weight, and had more energy. But the study's senior author, Dr. Sonia Shin, says the benefits went beyond health.
6: Many of our patients really felt the meals connected them from like an emotional and sometimes even spiritual standpoint to the community around them.
5: Shin says the model could be replicated among other local indigenous and ethnic groups with their own culturally significant foods. For the New England News Collaborative, I'm Amanda Beeland.
7: The military plans to start screening service members for their hormone levels. NPR's Will Stone reports on who really needs testosterone therapy.
8: A few times, Jamin Brombot suspected he might have low testosterone. So he got his numbers checked. Turned out they were normal.
9: It was more my sleep and stress and everything else that was causing these symptoms. So
8: Brombot is a urologist at Orlando Health in Florida, so he knows what to look for. Depressed mood, fatigue, reduced libido, weight gain, trouble concentrating, all of these can be signs.
9: Most of the questions are so vague, so it can also be very situational.
8: That's why guidelines recommend that men get tested twice and evaluated by a clinician to consider all the possible causes. Unfortunately, Brombot says that's not always happening.
9: Testosterone has gotten a bad rap because you can just walk into these clinics, get testosterone. They don't even do all the testing. They don't do the follow-up.
8: In fact, one study published in 2022 sent secret shoppers to online clinics. It found most were ready to prescribe, even though the patient in question had normal levels. Social media is full of low T content. It's often framed as a crisis of masculinity, even for younger men. Some clinics tap into these fears and pitch testosterone for optimization, longevity, confidence, focus, and strength.
10: The goal of testosterone therapy isn't peak performance. It's not some drug to promise this fountain of youth.
8: Dr. Helen Burney is director of male sexual and reproductive medicine at Indiana University.
10: It is restoring normal physiology in men who have a true deficiency.
8: She says testosterone isn't just about sexual health either.
10: It's really, really important for our overall health, for muscle, for bone, for energy, for moods.
8: The underlying causes for testosterone deficiency vary. There are some relatively rare medical conditions, for example, related to genetics. For most men, it's not that. Testosterone declines with age, but Bernie says in younger and middle-aged men, it's related to more than aging. Obesity, diabetes, sleep apnea, and other medical conditions can all contribute. And while you can try to correct those issues first, that's not always realistic.
10: Think of the 60-year-old guy who's got low testosterone. He's tired. He's overweight. You know, he feels terrible. And now I'm telling him, go to the gym, man. Go work out. Well, it's kind of like pushing a huge boulder up and up Battle Hill, right?
8: So she says sometimes a patient can start testosterone therapy while making these other lifestyle changes too. There are downsides. It suppresses sperm production and over time can lead to permanent infertility. About a decade ago, concerns about heart attack and stroke led drug makers to launch a big safety study that ultimately did not find an increased risk of major cardiovascular events, though it did find some other harms like fractures. Dr. Steven Nissen is a cardiologist at the Cleveland Clinic who led that trial. He points out they used a gel, not injectables, and made sure testosterone levels did not go above the upper limit of normal.
11: We used the drug in a very specific way, and we have a very reasonable answer. But I would not feel good if our study resulted in the unrestrained use of testosterone in ways that we didn't study.
8: It's a message that can be tough to get across in a culture brimming with high T content. Will Stone, NPR News.
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13: 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It will all be up to you what the content of the show is. 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

0: Live from NPR News in Washington, I'm Libby Casey. A new report details allegations of sexual abuse spanning decades at a prestigious arts boarding school and summer camp in Michigan. The Interlochen Center for the Arts hired an outside law firm 2 years ago to look into allegations of sexual abuse. The resulting report has more than 70 allegations from students from the 1970s to 2010s involving nearly 50 adults. NPR's Ava Berger says the big question is how this could happen.
1: This is a school that is prestigious, with alums like Chapel Roan and Josh Groban. The report's findings offer us some clues. In many cases, it says adults were able to meet alone with students. At the same time, the children at the school had limited communication with their families. They were vulnerable because of their age, sexual identities, and lack of experience, and some were scared to report their abuse.
0: The report includes allegations of sexual abuse by the late convicted sex offender Jeffrey Epstein, who was an alumnus and donor. NPR first reported in February that Epstein met and groomed two young teenagers at the campus. China has evacuated more than 1.6 million people from their homes at risk from Typhoon Dolphin. Over 2,600 flights have been canceled as of this morning. The tropical cyclone landed in China over the weekend in Zhejiang province, which is where Jennifer Pak reports.
2: Torrential rainfall has drenched China's east coast. Parts of downtown Shanghai have been flooded with knee-deep water. Heavy rain is forecast to continue for a whole week, says meteorologist Tang Xiaojing from the China Meteorological Administration. The rainfall will cover more than 10 provinces and cities, she tells state broadcaster CCTV. Authorities have suspended some train services and canceled thousands of flights in multiple cities. Typhoon experts say the tropical storms are becoming more intense because of global warming. Jennifer Pak, NPR News, Jinhua City, Zhejiang Province.
0: Israeli Prime Minister Benjamin Netanyahu is pushing back against claims that Israel is retreating on several fronts. Speaking at the opening of a government meeting, Netanyahu says Israel will stand firm, even against pressure from its closest ally, the U.S. NPR's Enes Baba reports from Gaza.
3: Netanyahu went front by front this Sunday. On Iran, he praised President Trump and the U.S.-Israeli partnership against Iran's nuclear ambitions, saying that with or without an agreement, Iran will not get nuclear weapons. On Lebanon, he said Israel has recently carried out forceful operations and killed what he called terrorists. And on Gaza, Netanyahu rejected the 15-point document being discussed with Washington. He said Israeli forces will not withdraw until Hamas is fully disarmed, saying, quote, the heavy weapons, the less heavy weapons, all the weapons. He also said there will be no Palestinian state in Gaza or the West Bank as long as he remains prime minister.
0: Anas Baba reporting. It's an
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5: Good morning, I'm Jenny Ahrens with these headlines. One of the companies behind automated license plate reader technology says it welcomes a review by a state council overseeing police training. Governor Ned Lamont called for the review by the Police Officer Standards and Training Council, and he's also called for municipalities to pause installing safety cameras. Some residents have raised concerns over privacy protections. The U.S. Centers for Medicare and Medicaid Services has cited two Connecticut hospitals owned by a nonprofit Catholic health system for placing patients at risk for, quote, serious injury, harm, or death. The Connecticut Mirror reports St. Francis in Harvard has been issued 9 citations, and Johnson Memorial Hospital in Stratford Springs has received 5 since 2023. The hospital's owner, Trinity Health of New England, says the citations are not a trend and that the hospitals have received honors for clinical excellence. Darianne's Little League team beat a team from Rhode Island Sunday 6-2 to stave off elimination in the Little League Metro Region Tournament in Bristol. There's more news at ctpublic.org.
6: I'm meteorologist Garrett Arshianis. It's going to be another hot and humid summer day. High temperatures will be in the 80s to around 90 with the heat index up into the 90s. There is a chance for a couple of spotty showers and storms. And at times there will be some haze aloft as some of that wildfire smoke comes through. You might even smell that smoke here at the ground. With the Connecticut Public Radio Weather Report, I'm meteorologist Garrett Arshianis.
7: Two summer blockbusters, Spider-Man Brand New Day and The Odyssey, delivered the biggest weekend in domestic box office history. And Hollywood is once again optimistic about the future of moviegoing. Are cinemas finally bouncing back? And what are audiences looking for? 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
9: This is Where We Live from Connecticut Public Radio. I'm Catherine Shen. So we still got about more than a month of summer left, and nothing says summer quite like one classic treat.
10: Made up your mind yet?
11: I'll pick chocolate.
12: I like ice cream a whole lot. It tastes good when days are hot. On a cone or in a dish, this would be my only wish.
13: The only good thing about being wounded in the buttocks is the ice cream.
14: No ice cream, no peace! No ice cream, no peace!
15: That's my ice cream cone.
16: Great! Now let him have it!
15: You can have it. Say thanks!
16: No!
9: So, of course, we're very excited to talk about ice cream today. Did you know that your average American digs into about 5.5 gallons of ice cream every year? That's 44 pints, according to the ice cream scholars known as Ben and Jerry's. Today, we're going to get the inside scoop about how we love this sweet treat so much. We'll go behind the scenes at one of Connecticut's best-known dairies to learn how ice cream is made, meet the makers behind some of the state's most creative scoops, and hear from an ice cream lover who's tried nearly every stop in Connecticut. Joining me now is Chris Casiello, Aretusa Farm Dairy's plant manager. Chris, thank you so much for being on the air, being on the show today and on the
17: Thanks,
9: air.
17: Kid. Thanks, Kat. It's wonderful to be here.
9: Okay, so Arethusa Farm Dairy in Litchfield County is known for its award-winning cheese and ice cream. And of course, today we're going to go behind the scenes to learn about how that frozen treat makes its way from the farm to the freezer. But before we get to the ice cream itself, Chris, tell us more about Arethusa Farm. What makes it such a special place?
17: Well, the farm has been around since 1868, you know, so it's got a huge tradition in Litchfield. You know, we've just protected those 140 acres as a nonprofit foundation that we're going to use to educate children on. So we'll have that that for generations to come. So
9: love the history behind the farm and sort of coming to a present day moment. How did you find your way into this work? You know, did you always know you wanted to make cheese and ice cream?
17: No. So people come into the dairy world in two ways. Either they come in through the farm side or the culinary side. I came in on the farm side. So I was milking cows for about 10 years at a small farm down in Fairfield County. And I was using the milk down there in different products. And then George and Tony, the founders of Arethusa, came along, and I had some contact with them, and they really wanted to use the milk from their 300 cow herd in their own products. So I transitioned from making stuff on a very small scale there to making stuff on a much larger scale at Arethusa.
9: Well, what was the transition like? Was it a challenging one, a difficult one, or pretty straightforward?
17: Scary. Right.
9: There you go.
17: You know, you went from making 30 gallon batches to 300 gallon batches. So it's slightly terrifying, but it's fun. You know, I come from really a science background, and all this is a mixture of chemistry and artistry. And I think that's the fun part. So it's always a challenge. And that's been exciting for me for the last 18 years.
9: Well, and with that sort of transition in mind and being in this space today, when someone walks into the dairy store for a scoop, what do you hope they're tasting besides the obvious flavors?
17: Well, you know, we really have an old school model here. You know, we do basic flavors really well. So, you know, I want them to feel the freshness, you know, that it is local, and that every flavor has been, you know, handcrafted individually to make the best possible product. You know, I think our base products, the vanilla, strawberry, and chocolate, just super stand out. And then the other flavors, you know, are really just taking it to the next level.
9: So we're going to talk more details about all the flavors and all the ice cream that's available on the farm. And a lot of dedication, of course, goes into making a delicious scoop of ice cream. Where We Live producer Chloe Nguyen got a chance to visit the Arethusa farm and retail shop. Let's take a listen here.
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18: But getting that perfect scoop starts much earlier than the ice cream counter.
20: I'm Patrick Kenny. I'm the Arethusa Farm Foundation manager for the whole farm. I take care of all the animals, the property, and the facilities.
18: Whether he's caring for sheep, chickens, goats, or cows, Patrick's goal is simple. Keep the animals happy.
20: Happy cows mean to produce milk. So cow comfort's super important.
18: It turns out a lot goes into cow comfort.
20: Beds, you know, that's one thing, the bedding. There's fans. If it's too hot in the barn, a lot of people put scratchers in their barns or misters, and you got to keep them cool and happy.
18: I was expecting to hear mooing cows, but in here right now, they're quiet. Patrick says that's a sign they're happy.
20: It means they're not stressed, yeah. They've been mooing like crazy, and of course, when you come, they're not.
18: Getting ice cream to the scoop shop takes a few more steps beyond the milking parlor.
20: So when we milk them, it goes into the tank. It's chilled immediately, and there's a spinner on the tank that keeps it agitated. And then the milk truck driver will pick it up that day and ship, and it ends up to a processing plant like Arethusa.
18: For plant manager and head cheesemaker Chris Cassiello, all that work pays off.
21: So there is some satisfaction where you see that customer enjoying that, and the kids come in, and there's a line out the door on Saturdays, and that's something to be proud of. And I think my staff takes a lot of pride in that.
18: So whether it's 1 in the afternoon on a Wednesday or 9 in the morning on a Saturday, Sharon Rising at the counter says there's never a bad time for ice cream.
19: People come in and say, I feel it's too early for ice cream. And I say, absolutely not. That's your calcium for the day. Plus, it's a good mental thing. It just perks you up. It just gets your day going.
9: So Sharon just gave us a really good reason to go get ice cream right after the show today. And I think there's a lot of people nodding, not just at the table, but also behind the scenes. So we just had a look at the Arethusa Farm and retail shop in Bantam. Chris, people think of ice cream as a simple treat, but really, making good ice cream is surprisingly technical and quite complicated. So what are some of the details that people don't usually see?
17: Well, you know, at Arethusa, we make our own, we make a different mix for every flavor. So it's really from cow to cone, and we balance all those flavors, the sugar, the solids, the flavors that you add, the fat level, all has to be mixed correctly to get the same mouthfeel with every different flavor. You know, if I make maple walnut, I add a ton of maple syrup, right? It's not just a background flavor, and that changes that sugar level in a huge way. And that's a different sugar than the normal cane sugar. So you know, you have to balance that with some added solids. And you know, when you're making coconut ice cream, when we use coconut cream in there, there's a lot of added additional coconut fat, and we have to balance that out with pulling some cream out. So it's I think the difference between Arethusa and a lot of other ice creams is the fact that we tailored every single mix to every single flavor. So, you know, mint chip is different than vanilla, and you know, sweet chip is different than coffee. And I think it really shows when with the consistency across all of them, with the mouthfeel, and then the way the flavors just kind of jump right out at you.

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0: These are the stories that make Connecticut unique. 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
3: With a beautiful chocolate flake added. So the process really comes down to what we think is going to work well. You know, we do like to do traditional New England flavors. You know, I do a rum raisin in the fall. I do a cranberry, which is fun. We do an amazing pistachio. But the basics, the coffee, the chocolate, strawberry, mint chip, they're all, I call them like adult flavors. There's a lot behind them. They're very strong. And I really like to get as much flavor out of those basic flavors that I can.
4: Have you ever had a flavor gone wrong?
3: Sure. I make a peppermint stick in around Christmas, and I didn't realize how much that peppermint was going to melt in that final ice cream. So it was just so soft, it was hard to scoop. So it's, and I only make it once a year, so the learning curve is pretty steep.
4: Well, there you go. Well, I bet the scientist inside of you is relishing in the experiments. Yes. Well, and if someone handed you a spoonful of dairy-based ice cream with no label, what tells you immediately whether it's well-made?
3: Well, you really know by the mouthfeel. Like ice cream is a foam. It's a frozen foam. And that the amount of air in it, you know, is really depends, you know, what is what will carry the flavor. So too much air, like 100% overrun, as they call it, at least 100% added air will soften those flavors. So we run at like a 30 to 40% overrun. So it's a very dense ice cream of high butter fat. So you can feel that in the mouthfeel, and you can feel the density of it when you take a bite. And then really how the flavors come out, you know, is it just one note, or does it kind of rise and then fall as you try it? So I really, if I go into an ice cream shop, the first thing I do is ask for their vanilla, and then I try that, and I know right away whether they're doing a good job or not.
4: Well, happy news for vanilla fans. And from here, from happy cows to the perfect scoop, there's a lot more behind ice cream than meets the eye or meets the mouth. Coming up, we'll meet the founders of Via Lactea, who has a frozen dessert shop putting their own spin on this iconic summer treat. And let us know what's your can't-miss ice cream spot and what about a favorite flavor. We want to hear from you. Find us online at Where We Live, email us at wherewelive@ctpublic.org, or give us a call, 888-720-9677. 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

0: Connecticut Public Radio. I'm Catherine Shen. There are countless ways to make ice cream, and some makers are rethinking what that process can look like. Still with us is Chris Casiello from Aretusa, or he is the Aretusa Farm Dairy's plant manager. And joining us now is Renato Sanchez and Lori Alisea, co-founders of Vea Lactea, which is an ice cream company that started as a small experiment between friends and grew into a James Beard nominated business. Thank you so much, Lori and Renato, for being with us today.
1: Thank you for having us.
0: So, Lori, take us back to Puerto Rico. You weren't exactly planning to build an ice cream empire. So how did a fun day making ice cream become the beginning of your ice cream store?
2: Well, I would say that it comes from just loving the treat. Like, if you love something and you just become more and more curious about it and find out that, you know, this is something that people need, not just something that people like. We tend to say that we are always like surviving and striving to be ourselves and be a good person in the world. But sometimes you just need to chill. You just need to like live. And it's so a very small experience that lasts like a minute, and you have to savor all of it before it melts. So we love that, and we will love the creativity that goes behind it, and that's how we started.
0: So, so many thoughts going through my brain right now, as you can kind of witness, but I'm thinking the experience is sort of small, big joys is kind of what I call them.
2: Exactly.
0: And I appreciate you not only helping us surviving, but also help us thriving.
2: Exactly.
0: Well, Renato, tell us more about what was it like making that first batch? You know, where were you both?
1: We were at Small Galley Kitchen at Lori's apartment. We probably made about a gallon of ice cream, and we were like, oh my God, this is so much ice cream. Now it's like nothing. So yeah, that was our first experience. And I remember distinctly because I am heavily lactose intolerant. Mm-hmm. And Lori, the first time she got me to her kitchen, we made a plant-based dark chocolate, which is my favorite. And so I would have chocolate for the first time in like 7 years, and it was amazing.
0: Well, congratulations. That is a really big deal.
2: Yeah, I remember he sent me a picture of the pint, and it had a bite mark. And I was like, oh my God. And he's like, this is crazy. Like, how did we actually make this happen?
1: Can confirm, I did bite into it.
0: The fact that it has teeth marks in it—that's telling you something. So, I mean, I want to know more about how did that come about? Because when we think plant based, I don't know what people think about when we're talking about plant based, but I'm assuming it's a process to get to that moment.
1: Yeah. So everything started in 2018. We actually did dairy based, and then we did some plant based flavors. That's how we started. But we found out that shortly because of customers that they wanted plant-based more because we were the only place awesome. That was really putting an effort. Mm-hmm. It wasn't just some sorbet.
2: Yeah, we were making praline, dark chocolate, coffee.
1: Pistachio. And so, yeah, because they were like, oh, wait, they're doing traditional flavors, mm-hmm. but plant-based options, and it's actually creamy. It's actually, you know, there's some thought behind it.
2: Yeah.
1: And we noticed after a couple of years of opening a store in Puerto Rico that dairy sales were dropping and the plant-based sales were going up. Mm-hmm. And we decided to, you know, get some action based on sales. That's how it started.
2: Streamline the whole thing.
0: Well, and then talking about streamlining, Lori, because once you committed to plant-based ice cream, you realized that there wasn't really a roadmap. And I remember sort of being in the midst of that cultural shift, I think, where many people prefer to go dairy-free or they just want to change up their palate. So most of the science and education around frozen desserts assumes you use dairy. So how do you build something creamy and scoopable when you're essentially inventing the recipes yourselves?
2: So since I am not that, I'm a little sensitive to dairy. Mm-hmm. So I have had a lot of dairy in my life, and I've had a lot of, you know, a reference to actually make a plant-based ice cream be creamy and, you know, that mouthful, and the ice crystals could be smaller. Like, I went to Penn State short course for ice cream science, so I did have a little basic. I didn't make any ice cream then, so I think I had something of a reference, pretty rounded. And, you know, you have to substitute the fats, you have to substitute basically the proteins and other solids, but it's basically the same thing, I would say. Our ice cream, our frozen dessert, is high in fat, actually. And we do have the air incorporated in it, like the overrun is there also. So I would say that it's pretty much the same thing. We're just substituting a couple of things.
1: Yeah, the chemistry behind it is essentially the same. Yeah. Also, she will be humble and she won't say that she was the pastry chef for a top restaurant in San Juan, Puerto Rico.
2: Yeah.
1: So she was trained in classic pastry in patisserie.
2: Yeah.
0: So, I mean, she did just confirm that. So. Well, and I love that you have the course ice cream science in your CV. So, because of your background as a chef, as a pastry chef as well, were you surprised at the amount of science and chemistry that goes behind it? Because I think it's one of those things where I think most of us are aware of the behind the scenes, but that's not really the first thing you think about when you're enjoying your ice cream cone.
2: Yeah. So the science behind it is, I'm not very good at math or science, but I'm very curious. Mm-hmm. So if I know that something is mostly fat or mostly sugar, I know how to balance things out. And I don't know, I have this ability, I guess. I don't know, you would call it. I like to, I don't know, if I have a problem, I want to solve it. And I try to get as many options as I can. And so I'm more of a creative part, and then Reynaldo is more of the numbers part. Mm-hmm. So that's where he comes in and helps me out a lot with this stuff. Like formulations, I'm like, oh, Nate, this is more fat. Okay, so how many grams do we need of coconut fat? Oh, I think it's, I would say 100 grams. And he's like, oh, maybe 50. I think that's too high. So
1: percentages.
2: It really is a thing of someone that helps you out in the process.
0: I appreciate that because I'm one of those people that when I'm cooking, I'm usually channeling what my ancestors
2: exactly,
0: are telling me.
2: Exactly, that's how I do it.
0: Measuring cups. What are those?
2: I'm a chef, you know, so.
0: Well, and Chris, I want to pose this question to you because you're working with dairy, and even though the two places, your ingredients, I'm assuming, is a little different, how much leeway is there when you're creating your dairy-based ice cream, Chris? Are there measurements that are tricky to get exactly right?
3: Yeah, it's all about balance. You know, any ingredient that I add or flavoring that I have to add, I have to pull something out or bring something in. So like chocolate's a fiber, right? Mm-hmm. So it adds a lot of solids and I want as much flavor in there as possible. So I add as much chocolate as possible. But, you know, if you don't pull out a little bit of the milk solids, you know, it would be so thick you can't even get a spoon in it. So it's stuff like that you have to play with to really get a balance.
0: Well, and then Ronald, of course, same question to you, that you're working with dairy with different ingredients. Tell me about your process. You know, is there an overlap in what you're chasing in the finished product, texture, mouthfeel that we've been talking about, the melt?
1: Yes, for sure. I think I echo Chris that whenever you add a different ingredient, you always have to make sure that the percentages are there. So it's because, yes, number one, it has to be scoopable. I've seen people struggle just making a scoop if it's too solid.
0: Right.
1: And for me, we like coconut milk in our flavors because it does provide that necessary fat in order to make creamy ice cream. That's why we have avoided nut milks. Aside from the whole, like, I can go on about the allergy aspect of using, like, almond or cashew milks. Coconut milk is way less of an allergy thing. And we're not bringing necessarily a lot of ingredients in there. The coconut has everything we need. We just have to find a way to sort of communicate it effectively depending on the flavor.
2: Exactly. Yeah. So something I say about coconut milk is people are, oh, it tastes like coconut. And I'm like, of course it tastes like coconut. Like, that's the base. And they're like, when you eat ice cream, you're going to taste the milk. So in this case, you just have to close your eyes and be like, okay, this is what's going on. Like, let me just shift it, the mindset, you know? It's not that different, actually. And it's a lot more neutral, too. So the flavors are like bursting in your mouth like instantly. So it's not going to melt as well as dairy, but you do get this aroma that is crazy different and very exciting to have.
1: But also, whenever we need to, we can hide the coconut.
2: Yeah, we can know hide how to it do that. Pretty
1: like,
2: well.
1: I've had people taste our chocolate, be like, "Wait, there's coconut in this?
2: Uh-huh.
1: I don't like coconut. Wait, but I like this. So how does that make sense?" And that's where the chemistry comes in. Because I'm going to give you a little hint for everyone that's hearing: the coconut flavor comes from something called lauric acid. We can do the chemistry right there and see how to neutralize. Mm-hmm. And that's how you do it.
0: Yeah. Well, we're all writing that down. Well, and Chris, as you're listening to this, we were talking earlier about you pay a lot of attention to the mouthfeel. And of course, you know, people come to your farm too wanting simple flavors. And I feel like that's the theme today, where we're not going too complicated. We're not going too fancy. We're kind of going back to the simplicity of ice cream. Do you find people coming to the farm, are they, this sounds like a funny question, but do you feel like they're tasting things differently? Because I feel the context for me is I never thought I was going to have a conversation about ice cream that's going into this kind of detail and talking about the texture, right? Talking about the ingredients, talking about the chemistry. And I'm thinking, are people coming to your shop asking or looking for sort of a different experience with their ice cream?
3: I think so. I mean, we're an old school ice cream shop and an old school dairy. You know, that we keep our ingredient label really, really simple. Right. I mean, I don't use any, our emulsifier is egg yolks. I use a ton of egg yolks. So I think they come in, expecting the there's no toppings at Arethusa, you know, it's just the ice cream and we make our own waffle cone. So I think they really want a traditional experience where they're showcasing that ice cream and what dairy can do, you know, like from the farm, coming full circle from the farm to, you know, from the cow to the cone. So they can have that whole experience and really kind of simplify it down to the basic, what makes ice cream great.
0: Well, learning so many new things today, including chocolate, did not know that was a fiber, Chris. Is there any flavor that you make that's consistently a fan favorite? You know, anything that your customers are begging you to keep on the menu?
3: So our pistachio, you know, when I make pistachio, I don't make it, you know, a lot of pistachios are really almond-based flavorings, you know, so our pistachio is just pistachio. And I get the pistachios flown in from New Mexico and I grind them up into make a pistachio butter. And then I use that as the background. And then I added the salted roasted pistachios in as we go. It's just super labor intense and I have to charge a lot for it because there's about... there's 2 pounds of pistachio in every gallon of mix. So it gets pricey quick, but it's just amazing. And I think it really pairs well with the butter fat levels that we have and the way we make it. It's really mind blowing.
0: So lots of nodding here when it comes to pistachio. So Renato and Lori want to ask you too, what are some of the flavors that are the biggest hits among your customers?
1: We, at least in our store in New Haven, the top flavor is praline, or as locals like to call it, butter pecan. So we make our house-made caramel. We roast our own pecans. We candy them. And then we do a caramel base in it as well. I think that if I ever stop making it, they will find where I live. And I need to keep making it. In fact, we're going to make this today when we go into the kitchen because we're low again, I'm pretty sure.
2: Yeah, well, in Puerto Rico, I would say people love our chocolate. Like, our chocolate is the most difficult ice cream to formulate, if I'm honest. And chocolate is very difficult to find in good quality and a good price. And we've been having to change that formula throughout the years a couple of times. Like, I would say like 6 times.
1: Because we need non-dairy.
2: We need non-dairy chocolate, exactly. So we tend to use 100% cacao. So it's not sweetened. It has any other ingredients in it. And then the other ice cream it's not really that ice cream, is a sorbet. People love coconut and passion fruit together. Like, they go crazy for it. It's very traditional in Puerto Rico, and also the lemongrass ginger. And we use local product as well for those.
0: Well, and then so, Renato, clearly the recipes you use at Via Lactea are working because the two of you were nominated for James Beard Award. So that is incredible and amazing. Can you tell us about the morning that you found out? What was it like?
1: It was amazing. So I woke up to a very beautiful text from a good friend that I haven't heard from for a 3 months being like, you deserve it. Congratulations. This is so well earned.
0: And I'm like, what is that?
1: Thank you so much. What are you talking about? It's like, haven't you heard? And I'm like, I'm just barely waking up. No coffee in my system. When people know me, they know I need coffee. And I'm like, no, what's happening? And she sent me the Eater article about it. I thought it was a prank. I thought I was being made fun of. I'm like, where's the cameras? So I got online. I saw it. I opened Instagram. My notifications on Instagram are muted because my phone would die. My phone started glitching. So I know. I'm like, this is real. So I called Lori. You were already like at the office working or something?
2: I was decorating an ice cream cake. And I was covered in ice cream and frosting.
1: I'm like, please drop everything you need to get in your computer right now.
2: Yeah.
1: And that's how we found out. A very beautiful text from a friend.
2: Yeah.
0: So it sounds like you were both in the most perfect place for when that happened.
2: Grinding.
0: Well, and what is that like, you know, now that you have some time for that to sink in and you've experienced that and to know that this started as a fun day with a fun experiment with a good friend, and now that you're here, must be surprising or a shock in a good way, obviously.
2: I keep being surprised because we're always working so hard and so much, and we almost never take the time to be like, oh my God, let's step back and see what have we done. Usually Reynaldo's the one that does that. It's like, Lori, we did this. And I'm like, oh my God, yes, we did. Oh my God, that happened.
1: I would say the word that I would like to use is validating. Having that recognition on the stage, this big stage, because that category, the outstanding bakery category, doesn't have a region like chefs do at the James Beard. So it's all 50 states and territories. And we were also the first dessert shop in Puerto Rico to receive that as well. Mm-hmm. So one of 20 is a big deal.
0: Mm-hmm. Well, I want to ask you sort of a side note question, because you said the word validating. If I were to pose a question to both of you to create a flavor that tastes like validation, what would it be?
2: Oh my God.
1: Wow. That's a good question. I think it would have something from Puerto Rico.
2: Yeah, of course.
1: I think we need to, one of the ways we create our flavors is we number one, we see what's fresh in the market, but we also try to honor our roots and our heritage. Mm-hmm. So I would say it would have to be something with guava.
2: With guava. I would love to have, like, instead of just a flavor, I would do a sundae, because I love a good sundae. So I remember once we made a coffee ice cream with cocoa nibs. The coffee was local. The cocoa nibs were local. And we had also frozen passion fruit sorbet. And I made a sundae out of that. And I was so proud of making that, because I know that a lot of people, a lot of hands were behind all of that. And I was making it shine. I was like, oh my God, I can't believe, like, I'm so proud of this, you know? So I would make that again. Yeah.
0: Well, and actually, Chris, I want to pose the same question to you, because coming from, you know, we're talking about heritage and roots, and you are coming from a lot of history with Arethusa Farms. If you were to create an ice cream that sort of validates the history of the farm, what would you go about doing that? How would you go about doing that?
3: Yeah, wow, that's a tough one. You know, I think that the basic flavors that we do, you know, are really validate. You know, when I see the line out the door and the kids, you know, the kids' mouths covered in chocolate and the mom's trying to keep the cone from melting all over the place, you know, that's my validation right there. You know, the fact that they can, you know, they run out of waffle cones. You know, they'll make 800 waffle cones and run out of waffle cones in a day. God. So, you know, that's kind of it.
0: Have you ever witnessed a kid licking their ice cream and then the ice cream fell off their cone?
3: You know, the waffle cones are really big, and so there's a lot of room in there. I'm sure it's happened.
0: Because I have had that happen to.
3: I would look away.
0: I had that happen to myself. It was traumatizing. It was not a waffle cone. It was just like one of those cake cones. So I think I was a little too aggressive. So, but the lady saw it happen. So then she gave me a replacement cone. So it could have been a lot more traumatizing.
1: She should. Good.
0: Right,
1: yes.
0: Right. Thank you.
1: Talking about cones, something that's very validating, I want to keep it in subject, is we started offering a gluten-free cone at our store, because we wanted to be for everybody to be able to eat it. And I remember we were selling this a couple years ago. I don't know if you remember this one, but
2: yeah, of course.
1: There was this little kid with mom. And they were having some of our flavors, and the mom asked me, "Oh, is this really gluten-free? Is this real?" And I'm like, "Yeah, we make them. I'm sure." Mm-hmm. And she's like, "Okay, so he'll have a cone." And the kid, sad face, pulled on mom's dress and was like, "No, mom, I can't have that." She's like, "No, you can." The kid's face. Enough validation. Mm-hmm. That was it. We were his first cone ever.
2: Yeah.
0: Well, we all are starting to cry. Thank you so much for that story. Well, and then sort of following that thread of thought, and before we go to break, I want to pose a question to all three of you. Because, I mean, that story about the cone is perfect for this question in terms of you are all so incredibly intentional about how you make your products, and that extends beyond the recipes, right? You know, you've also thought a lot about the environmental impact of running your businesses. So can you tell me more about how you do that? Chris, why don't you go first?
3: Yeah, so we try to keep everything I think of this full circle model, you know, from the farm, you know, the open space that the farm provides, the other farms that we're keeping in business by bringing their milk in, you know, it's I think keeping it local is really the best way to do that, you know, to add the jobs to the economy, the employees that we have here, and I think that really makes us sustainable.
0: And what about you, Renato and Lori?
1: So in our case, we first started with a mission of doing everything compostable. So it would be a zero waste experience for customers since day one, which was a little bit difficult sourcing everything in Puerto Rico. Here in New Haven, it's been a little bit easier. And then also in Puerto Rico, over 50% of all of our energy needs are met through solar because we have our own solar production area. And so that's the majority, the bulk of our energy comes through that because, you know, it's always shining on a tropical island. So it's the best way. And, you know, it's very green ice cream.
2: Yeah. And we use even the flesh of the fruit, we don't discard it. We make syrups. We make a lot of stuff. So we like to use everything till the last bit.
0: We've been talking about the science and creativity behind making ice cream, but there's another reason why we love it so much is the memories attached to it. Coming up, we'll hear from an ice cream enthusiast who visits shops all across Connecticut and talk about why a simple scoop can sometimes mean so much more than a dessert. This is Where We Live. Stay with us.

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5: This is Where We Live from Connecticut Public Radio. I'm Catherine Shin. This hour, we've been screaming for ice cream, and we focused on the craft of making this delectable dessert. So now, let's talk about the reason why all that work matters. The people who eat it. Joining us now is Craig Behoon, who's a Connecticut teacher who's made it his mission to visit ice cream shops across the state. Craig, thanks so much for joining us.
6: Absolutely. I'm always up for talking about ice cream.
5: Well, your quest to visit Connecticut's ice cream shops started because you were trying to get your son to fall asleep in the car, right? Which I think would resonate with so many people. So tell me more about that. How did that become a statewide hobby?
6: So my son was born in 2015. The Connecticut magazine had just come out, I think it was the June issue, and they had their top 10 ice creams, places to try. So we said, you know, let's go try all these out so he could get some naps and we could try some stuff. I was also on a mission to find a great chocolate chip, which isn't out there much. I ended up finding it at Ashley's, but so we started with those 10 and then we just kept going and going. And now we've been to 345 total places, 264 just in Connecticut. Many have since closed, many have opened since, so there's always something new to try, but like now if we want to go try a place we haven't been to, it's at least an hour drive, and Connecticut's not that big, so to drive an hour Connecticut is, we fit everything in our little sphere.
5: So putting a lot of mileage into your...
6: I just actually traded in a truck, I had a pickup truck, I traded in for a hybrid Kia just to... to get better gas mileage.
5: Speaking of environmental impacts, I wish.
6: Yeah, it's a tax write-off too now.
5: Well, so I'm not aware of too many ice cream haters out there, but what do you think it is about ice cream that makes it such a beloved treat? You know, talk about it being sort of a beloved summer tradition. You know, kids having their first licks of an ice cream cone, or in my case, first sort of downfall of a scoop of ice cream when I was too aggressive.
6: Do you know how many shoes I've ruined? Not pants or shirts, but sneakers that I've ruined by spilling chocolate ice cream on them.
5: Okay, well, that makes me feel so much better about myself.
6: Yeah,
5: Thank you. I appreciate that.
6: I mean, what is bad about eating ice cream? You're out having a good time. It's never a bad experience, I would hope, except for, you know, some laundry issues. But, you know, it's usually celebrating something, maybe a good report card, maybe you had a baseball game, maybe you're just, you know, the family's around. So it's always associated with good memories. I said once before, I don't know how people took this, but like, you know, you don't go to Carvel to tell you that grandpa died or anything, you know, like you want to have good memories associated with your ice cream. So,
5: you know, you just reminded me that my grandma did trick me into getting a flu shot by taking me to literally
6: incentive.
5: Just a memory that I remembered right now. So yes, incentivize your ice cream trip. So have your children joined you on this sort of love for ice cream? I would imagine it'd be a little tough if they didn't like it.
6: Oh, yeah, yeah. But sometimes they're like, oh, no, we don't want any more ice cream. I'm like, you don't realize how spoiled you are. You're taking this for granted.
5: Not something that you hear from a young person very often.
6: No.
5: Well, so, and then because, Craig, you've been listening to what Chris and Renato and Lori have been sharing and describing all the work that goes into making great ice cream. So, And we've also talked about how I think people are sort of tasting their foods differently today. Can you actually taste the craftsmanship? You know, what separates an unforgettable scoop from one that's just, you know, all right?
6: Every time we go to a new place, I get the same chocolate and chocolate chip if they have it. So that way I could always compare it like apples to apples. And you could just, like, the first bite, the creaminess, the flavor, there's a lot to talk about mouthfeel today. It's pretty evident within a bite or two whether or not it's a good product. And then I assume if you can make a good chocolate or a good chocolate chip, everything else is probably on par with the craftsmanship. So, yeah, that's our stock flavors, and then we go from there, so...
5: Well, and I want to ask you about some gems that you would like to shout out in a second here, but you extended this into a business, correct?
6: Mm-hmm. Yeah.
5: Tell us more about that.
6: So 3 years ago, we bought an ice cream truck from a place called Tipsy Cones out of Stratford, and they made alcohol-infused ice cream. Like, you actually had to be 21 to eat a lot of their flavors. And they were done. They had a good 10-12 year run, and they were teachers as well, and they wanted to have their summers to themselves. So we bought the truck, put a little bit of work into it, not much, mostly cosmetic. And then I had already made so many connections in the ice cream world that I said, hey, you know, if we bought this truck, would you be willing to sell us a few tubs a year, like of your best sellers? So we've kind of just made it like a rolling all-star lineup of flavors from Connecticut and all the dairies and creameries around. There's still a couple we'd like to get on the truck, Chris.
5: Got some radio eye contact that's happening right now. So hopefully a friendship partnership will be happening.
6: And we always get asked for non-dairy, so...
5: Yeah, more eye contact that's happening. There we go. Well, and so we know our listeners will definitely be checking out our Arethusa Farm Dairy if you haven't already, and also via Lactea after listening to this show. Any other hidden gems, Craig, that you visited that you want to shout out? I know there's so many.
6: Yeah, how much time do you have?
5: We have about nine minutes.
6: Oh, okay. That's plenty of time. So I post my top 15 every year, and it sometimes changes. It's usually like the same 11 and 12 are going to be in there, and there's always contention about it. But and again, a lot of them that we really love, we just put on the truck. So that's kind of the whole point of it. So Ashley's, the coffee Oreo, is a huge seller. Rich Farm in Oxford, Bristol, and Middletown, they have a Rasmanian Devil and a German chocolate brownie, which mostly German chocolate brownies made with coconut, but not this one, so that's why I could dig in. Big Dipper has a million things that we like, but we did an ice cream eating competition in March, and we ate 2.5 gallons of black raspberry. It was me and two of my buddies. We had an hour and a half to eat it. We did it in 56 minutes and felt very bad, and nobody else finished in the hour and a half, so we didn't have to rush so much. That was the next few days after that weren't great, but so Big Dipper's great. LaCroix in Plainville just opened a couple years ago. They've been fantastic. We get their s'mores, which has a marshmallow base, as opposed to most people make it with a chocolate or a graham flavored. Orinoke Farms in Shelton, they started off as a pie company, and now they just jam their pies into the ice cream that they're making, and it's fantastic. Obviously, Yukon, we go to Yukon. As Chris was saying, the vanilla, if you have a good vanilla, then you know everything you need to know about that ice cream place. Ferris Acres, highly rated, like nationwide. Their caramel apple pie in the fall is phenomenal. We go to Gopher down in Fairfield County. We get a special flavor called Constitution Cookie Crunch, which is Biscoff cookies with chocolate flakes. Speaking of chocolate flakes, Arethusa's Sweet Cream Chip. They use the perfect size flakes, so thank you very much for that. I don't like when there's the massive hunks of chocolate. I like a little bit of flake or maybe a chip. Deborah Ann's in Ridgefield, if you haven't been, there's a chocolate shop. They make their own chocolates, and they make their own ice cream, and a lot of times they combine them, so they make homemade peppermint patties, and then they put it into their mint patty ice cream, which is a huge hit on our truck. God, where did I go? Dark Chocolate Cherry at Tall Meadow Farm in Simsbury is fantastic. Salem Valley Farm has a key lime pie. Mm. Anything from Sweet Scoops in Brookfield, Walnut Beach Creamery in Milford. We love all these places. And anything from Via Lactea, of course.
5: Well, and so...
7: And you know what I like about that list?
5: Yes.
7: People that make their own ice cream.
6: Oh, yeah.
7: Because I like the post you did on Instagram about
8: about top 10 Connecticut. I saw that.
6: Yeah.
8: You should elaborate on that if we have a minute.
5: Yes, well, actually, just really quickly, for those listeners who are interested in the list and more, where can they find you, Craig?
6: Instagram, CT Ice Cream Tour. We also have a website, but the website really isn't, I'm not a good website builder, but I'm working to get more pages that has all these lists, like, you know, best settings, best scenery, places you could see live animals you want to bring your kids, like best social media, but most Instagrammable sort of things. So, yeah. So all sorts of lists I have on Instagram that I have to add to the website.
5: Well, there you go. So for those of you who want to check it out, please go check it out and elaborate on the list a little bit more. We have some time.
6: Yeah, so it's like every summer ice cream lists come out. These are the best 10 places in Connecticut. And I get like, I can't even look at them because I get irate. And a lot of them don't make their own ice cream. And that's fine. That's fine. We don't make our own ice cream, but we don't claim to. And we're very upfront about where we get our ice cream from. And then they'll have a place that sells someone else's and they're on the top 10 list, but the place that makes the ice cream isn't. And I don't get how that could be possible.
5: Yeah. Mm-hmm. Well, and then back to this idea of ice cream being a comfort, and you've gone on these road trips with your family, and I imagine you have a lot of memories, and we're talking about memories with ice cream and nostalgia. Is it more than just ice cream for you now?
6: Oh yeah. Yeah. I mean, now one of the big things for me is information. Like, when these lists started coming out, I was like, oh, well, I haven't been there. How can I make a judgment about the best if I haven't been to the mall? So I try to get to the mall so I actually can have, like, you know, a little skin in the game and say, yeah, I've been there, I've had it. And I have a long spreadsheet of every place I've been to, what's good about it, is it homemade? If not, where do they get it from? So I really like information, and Connecticut's small enough that you could do these journeys. I can't even imagine trying to do something like this in New York or Texas or California or something. Like, Connecticut is accessible, and I think we've almost exhausted all the places we can, but now it's just revisiting places or seeing what's changed.
8: Almost.
5: Well, and then I want to go back to the comfort here. We have a couple minutes left in the show. You know, Chris, we've been talking so much about the chemistry of ice cream, the process, and the nostalgia. Why do you think ice cream seemed to comfort us in ways that few other foods do?
9: So when I think comfort and ice cream, we and Craig, you know, jarred my memory with this. We always made a great chocolate, and then I used to make one every now and then. We put a couple of chocolate chunks in it. The girls would at work, and I was like, I said, it's just too much. And they were like, no, it's not, you know. So I call it our breakup flavor. You know, there's nothing more comforting than our chocolate chunk ice cream. The chocolate chunks are so soft that it's hard for us to make in the summer because they melt so quickly. So it's just comforting to people. And I think they associate that with certain good feelings and to sit down with a pint of chocolate chunk and good rom-com, you're good.
5: Well, and I want to share a quick anecdote here before I go to the rest of the guests here. So our Connecticut Public colleague, Janae, our social media, associate social media editor, Janae Spinato, shared a very heartfelt story with us about ice cream. She said, "Ever had an ice cream that's so good it made you cry? In my 20s, I'm working 3 jobs just to keep a roof over my head. I work 12 to 14-hour days, 6 days a week. After months of this, I was in deep depression that I was literally too busy to notice. The brightness of life had been completely gone. But one day, my roommate came home with a little bowl of ice cream for me she'd pick up from a new ice cream spot, only open during my working hours. It was literally just a scoop of vanilla ice cream. When I took that first bite, it was so sweet and creamy and full flavored that I legitimately start crying. I haven't felt pure joy like that in almost a year, and I was overwhelmed. That was a turning point for me in getting myself to a better place." Mm-hmm. Thank you so much, Janae, for sharing that story. And I feel like a lot of people would resonate with that. Really quickly, we had about a minute and a half here. Renato, does that sentiment surprise you?
8: It doesn't. Sometimes we need to be forced. Ice cream was a vehicle that forced her to stop and evaluate. And the sweetness was the vehicle of that train of thought. So I'm glad that, yeah, that story resonates really well with me.
5: Lori, what about you?
10: Yeah, for sure. It just sparks a lot of memories from where I had my happy days. Like, I just want to remember my grandma. I just grab a pint of my favorite or of her favorite ice cream. Like, that's the person that most inspired me. So
5: what was
10: I can't
5: her favorite
10: relate.
5: Ice cream?
10: She really loved the plain coconut ice cream. Mm-hmm. She topped every dessert that she made with that.
5: And Craig, last thoughts.
6: Speaking of that story you just shared, I went to Il Baccio in Danbury one time, and there was a woman who she got out of her car. You could tell she just got out of work, and she must have had a bad day. I used to bartend. People used to come in looking like this, and they would get a shot of Jack Daniels. This lady just chugged a milkshake and looked amazingly happy and relieved.
5: Well, we're all about smiles and laughs today. Thank you all so much for sharing your stories with us. You've been listening to Craig Bahoon, who's a Connecticut teacher and ice cream enthusiast. Craig, thanks for being with us today.
6: Thanks for having me.
5: And also Chris Castellero, who's the Arethusa Farm Dairy's plant manager. Chris, thank you so much for your time today.
9: Thanks, Kat.
5: And also Lori Alasea and also Renato Sanchez, who are both from Via Lactea. Thank you so much, Lori and Renato, for being with us today as well.
10: Thank you so much.
6: Thank you.
5: I'm Catherine Shen. Today's show is produced by Chloe Nguyen. Our technical producer is Dylan Reyes. 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
13: The Trump administration has never hidden its contempt for broadcasters deemed critical of the president.
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16: Live from NPR News in Washington, I'm Libby Casey. Stocks open lower this morning as investors watch for new inflation numbers this week. NPR's Scott Horsley reports the Dow Jones Industrial Average slipped about 75 points in early trading.
17: Crude oil prices rose as tanker traffic and the Strait of Hormuz remained snarled. The U.S. benchmark rose to a little under $80 a barrel. Retail gasoline prices have been falling in recent days. AAA puts the average price at just over $4 a gallon. That's about a buck a gallon higher than gas costs before the U.S. launched its war with Iran. Gasoline prices have been one of the main drivers of inflation in recent months. The Labor Department is set to deliver its latest cost of living report on Wednesday. And it was another big box office weekend for Spider-Man. The latest installment of the Marvel franchise has sold nearly $1.7 billion worth of tickets worldwide in just 10 days. Scott Horsley, NPR News, Washington.
16: At least 12 people are dead and several dozen more injured after Ukrainian drones struck a major oil region in central western Russia. The strike is the latest in an ongoing Ukrainian campaign to target Russia's energy sector. From Moscow, NPR's Charles Maines has more.
18: The drone struck the city of Nizhny Kamsk in the Republic of Tatarstan, one of Russia's most technologically advanced oil-producing regions. Videos shared online appeared to show at least one refinery in flames, sending a large plume of smoke skyward. Local authorities said the Ukrainian drones also struck civilian targets, and the head of the republic called for an official period of mourning to honor the dead. The attack is the latest in a series of strikes targeting Russia's energy sector, key to funding Russia's ongoing military operations, says Ukraine. The drone strikes have also caused gas shortages across Russia, a crisis the government has somewhat eased by reverting to the sale of dirtier, lower-grade fuel. Charles Maines, NPR News, Moscow.
16: The Pentagon is pushing U.S. defense contractors to speed up production of some key weapons systems amid concerns about depleted stockpiles as the war with Iran moves through its sixth month. NPR's Kat Lonsdorf reports.
19: In a statement, Pentagon spokesperson Sean Parnell confirmed the department made efforts in the past week to significantly speed up munitions production. He said that the U.S. is focused on acquiring more to provide, quote, the weapons our warfighters need at the pace the threat demands. But he also said the effort was not new, that it was part of a broader plan to modernize the department, one that began before the U.S. launched war in Iran in February. The administration has repeatedly denied reports that some missile stockpiles have been depleted in this war. Such weapons often take years to replenish. Kat Lonsdorf, NPR News, Washington.
16: President Trump is hosting the swearing-in ceremony today for Todd Blanche as Attorney General. Blanche was confirmed by the Senate early Saturday morning by the narrowest of margins. He was opposed by Republicans Susan Collins of Maine and Lisa Murkowski of Alaska. 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
21: Good morning. I'm Jenny Ahrens with these headlines. As some Democratic state lawmakers call for a pause in the installation of license plate cameras, New Haven's Democratic mayor is defending them. Mayor Justin Elliker says New Haven's safety cameras are an invaluable tool that help police solve crimes. New Haven doesn't use flock cameras that are sparking privacy concerns from residents across the state. But Elliker says New Haven is maintaining control of camera data collected to protect individuals' privacy. A company looking to build a trash-to-energy plant in Plainfield is asking the Connecticut Siting Council for a declaratory ruling. The Hartford Business Journal reports if it's approved, the project would not need a certificate of environmental compatibility and public need. Nearly 700 acres of land in Mottville in southeastern Connecticut will become a land trust. The Day newspaper reports the Avalonia Land Conservancy purchased the bond property for more than $5.5 million. Roughly half of that funding came from the state. There's more news at ctpublic.org.
22: I'm meteorologist Garrett Arshianis. The hot and muggy summer weather continues. We'll see high temperatures reach the 80s to low 90s today. We had a little break from the humidity, but that's coming back up. And there might be a couple of showers and storms this afternoon into this evening. Tomorrow looks mostly sunny, hazy, and muggy with high temperatures in the 80s. With the Connecticut Public Radio Weather Report, I'm meteorologist Garrett Arshianis.
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13: Americans love their local news outlets more than any other form of news media. And it's by a lot. More than 75% of Americans say they trust their local news stations and papers. And Pew Research has this remarkable fact. About 80% of Americans say that local news outlets are important to the well-being of their communities. That high percentage cuts across both Republicans and Democrats, all adult age groups, all races, and all educational levels. I mean, think about that. When we say almost all Americans believe in the value of local news, it's true. What else earns such uniform positive support in this country? Well, Jim Gardner and anchors just like him across the country, he's one of the reasons why.
1: Jim was on TV in the homes of Philadelphians for more than 40 years. His goal always was
4: to present a responsible, accurate, thoughtful, and compelling account of the day's happenings.
1: That clip happens to be from Jim's last night at the anchor desk of 6ABC's Action News at 11. He retired in 2022. And that night, he wore a blue pinstripe suit with a mauve and purple diamond pattern tie. And through the camera, he connected with people across Philly, as he'd done approximately 16,500 times just for the 11 o'clock news.
4: I came to understand a long time ago that if we want to know what people everywhere are thinking, we can often find out by looking no further than at our own communities, our own school boards and city and town councils, our nonprofit organizations, our law enforcement agencies, business communities, our colleges and universities, our union locals, and houses of worship.
1: And Jim viewed that work as pure public service.
4: In a sense, we made a bargain long ago. We give you our respect and commitment to honest and fair reporting, and you give us your trust. And I can't help but feel that that happens here in a way that is more authentic and even more intimate than anywhere else.
1: And with that, Jim Gardner signed off. This is On Point. I'm Meghna Chakrabarty. Imagine for a moment if 6ABC's Action News signed off entirely, completely, and permanently. No local news TV from this major Philadelphia station. Well, that could happen, because the Federal Communications Commission under President Trump is threatening to pull broadcast licenses for 6ABC and 7 other ABC local stations. They're in New York, Los Angeles, Chicago, Houston, San Francisco, Raleigh-Durham, North Carolina, Fresno, California, and Philadelphia. Now, this conflict has very little to do with the local news and everything to do with the national broadcast of the guy who came on right after the 11 o'clock news, Jimmy Kimmel. Specifically, the late night host's September 15th, 2025 monologue.
7: We hit some new lows over the weekend with the MAGA gang desperately trying to characterize this kid who murdered Charlie Kirk as anything other than one of them and doing everything they can to score political points from it.
1: Well, Kirk had been brutally assassinated at a public event on a Utah college campus. His supporters were dismayed by Kimmel's jokes. President Trump demanded that ABC fire the comedian. 2 days later, FCC Chairman Brendan Carr spoke to conservative podcaster Benny Johnson, and Carr claimed that ABC had violated the public's trust.
23: They have a license granted by us at the FCC, and that comes with it an obligation to operate in the public interest.
1: Well, let's be clear on one thing. ABC, as a national network, has no FCC license. Those licenses go to those local broadcasters, such as the 8 local stations I mentioned before. And by the way, those 8 stations are owned directly by ABC. And Carr said it was those stations who are in his sights.
23: I mean, look, we can do this the easy way or the hard way. These companies can find ways to change conduct, to take action, frankly, on Kimmel, or, you know, there's going to be additional work for the FCC ahead.
1: Well, shortly thereafter, Carr ordered an unscheduled early review of the broadcast licenses for those 8 local stations. By the way, ABC is owned by the Disney Company. And the FCC claimed it's investigating the stations for possible unlawful discrimination based on Disney ABC's DEI policies. There's nothing in the review that mentions Kimmel or Charlie Kirk. Nevertheless, free speech and freedom of the press advocates are calling on the FCC's timing, and they're saying it's stunning that the review doesn't have to explicitly mention Kimmel's joke to know what this is really all about. Even former FCC chairmen are stunned.
24: It's just shocking. It's unheard of. It's unprecedented.
1: That's Mark Fowler. He ran the FCC in the Reagan administration, and we'll hear more from him later. So is the government threatening to take local news off the air because of a joke? If so, what does such an unprecedented use of federal power signify for the first and fundamental freedoms in the Bill of Rights? Let's start with Kelsey Griffiths. She's a telecom reporter for Bloomberg News, and she's been covering Brendan Carr, the FCC chair,
13: since 2017. Kelsey, welcome back to On Point.
5: Thanks for having me, Meghna.
13: Okay, so before we get to the language of the actual FCC review, I think we should go over a little bit of the history of how we got here, because every month seems like a decade these days. So just after the president of the United States called for Jimmy Kimmel's firing, like what happened right after that?
5: So we saw a couple things happen. The first was kind of this response that we didn't expect of these local station group owners deciding, you know what, the president is upset about this. We maybe don't think that this was in great taste, so we are going to pull Kimmel off of our broadcasts. And that's a pretty unusual step for these ABC affiliates. These stations are paying a lot of money to be able to affiliate themselves with ABC and carry that national content. So you don't often see them deciding to omit one of these national programs from their lineups. But
13: Kelsey,
5: that's exactly.
13: Yeah. And was it these specific eight stations, or remind me, was it other ABC affiliates?
5: Yes, this was other ABC affiliates. Thanks for asking for that clarification. They were owned by Sinclair and Nexstar, two national two national station outlet ownership groups. This does not affect the ABC stations yet, but that's kind of the history of how this got started. So ABC then, after seeing that response, decides to pull Kimmel off of the air for about a week. He's suspended. He comes back to the air about a week later to record ratings. And from there, we more or less moved on. But we still knew that Carr had his sights set on ABC and Disney. So he actually pretty conveniently had a letter of investigation out to ABC back in March 2025 that put them on notice that he wasn't happy about some of their diversity, equity, and inclusion programs and kind of the way they'd been running their business in 2020 and kind of going forward from there. So he sat on this letter for over a year. But after Kimmel made some more comments in April, within days, he pulled the trigger on that letter, basically saying, we've had this investigation out there. I am still concerned that you are not, behaving in a way or dropping your DEI programs in a way that is consistent with this administration. So we're going to ask you to defend your licenses early.
13: Okay, so now we get into sort of the weeds on licensure and the FCC, because what is Brendan Carr and the FCC saying about Disney/ABC's DEI practices that he believes runs afoul of the mandates that stations have to follow in order to retain their licenses?
5: Well, first of all, you were exactly right to point

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2: 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I'm Meghna Chakrabarty, and today we are talking about the FCC's review of 8 local television stations in this country. 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And the FCC says, well, we're

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2: 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Also with us, Matthew Frank, associate editor at The Ankler. 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So what's driving you to the theater? And how are younger movie fans coming to Hollywood's rescue? 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We'll be right back.

0: I'm Dr. Anthony Lizerwitz, and this is Climate Connections. Cornfields in Iowa may be far away from oyster reefs in the Gulf of Mexico, but they're connected by the Mississippi River and the pollution it carries. On farms across the vast watershed, fertilizer runs off of fields into waterways that feed the Gulf. Nitrogen from that fertilizer builds up in the water and causes algal blooms that deplete the oxygen available for oysters, fish, and other species.
1: The Gulf is known to have dead zones because the dissolved oxygen levels are so low.
0: Maya Trotz at the University of South Florida says the problem is increasingly urgent in the Gulf and elsewhere as climate change causes more extreme rain.
1: You have a lot of fertilizer runoff getting into your water bodies.
0: So she and other researchers formed a group called Blue Gap to educate people about the problem and ways to solve it. For example, by fine-tuning when and how they apply fertilizer, farmers can give plants what they need without excess. And planting trees and grasses between fields and waterways can help reduce erosion and filter runoff. That can improve water quality both locally and hundreds of miles downstream.
1: The problem is big, but the problem is solvable.
0: Climate Connections is produced by the Yale Center for Environmental Communication. 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
3: This is 1A. I'm Jen White. We're talking about the 2026 box office as part of our 1A Movie Club series. We're here with John Horn, 1A Entertainment Correspondent, and Matthew Frank, Associate Editor at The Ankler. While more people are going to the movies, theaters have a way to go before they're back to pre-pandemic levels. According to one tracker, while theater attendance is up 8% from this time last year, it's still down 27% from 2019. Let's bring another voice to the conversation to look at how success at the box office is affecting movie theaters. Daniel Luria joins us now. He's Senior Vice President at Box Office Media. That's a company providing tech and data tools to theaters and the film industry. Daniel, welcome.
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3: 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I love going to the movie theater. It makes

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1: 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Please be gentle.
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1: This is Fresh Air. Sparkle is a 1976 movie about a girl group loosely based on the Supremes. The film wasn't a huge hit, but it has a devoted cult following, and rock critic Ken Tucker says its soundtrack is a neglected classic. Aretha Franklin sings all of the songs on the album, which was written and produced by Curtis Mayfield. Ken thinks it includes some of Franklin's finest performances, and now, on its 50th anniversary, he offers a fresh appreciation of Sparkle.

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5: I would like to begin with an announcement which will really not affect your enjoyment of the show, but might affect the enjoyment of life by people here in the building. And that is that I'm very stinky. I was at the gym. I work out at the JCC, and there was a fire alarm that went off, and it was a real fire alarm. I mean, there wasn't I don't think there was a fire, but anyway, by the time I got back in, there was no time to take a shower. So this may be more than you want to know, but it's Ask or Tell Me Anything. So when you call up and ask or tell me anything, just realize I'm stinky. You know, fold that into your awareness of the whole situation.

0: Live from NPR News in Washington, I'm Louise Schiavone. Iran says it is close to a final deal with Oman to reopen the Strait of Hormuz. But before that happens, Iran has some tough conditions for the U.S. NPR's Hadil Al-Shalshi reports.
1: Among other demands, Iran wants the U.S. to lift a naval blockade and sanctions and pay it reparations for war damages, high prices for the United States. Asla Aydan Tashbash is a fellow at Brookings Institution who's been following the talks. She says with this set of tough conditions, Iran wants to force President Trump to cave as he heads into the midterms with a weakened economy and an angry base.
2: Iran wants to use this time, use their leverage, but also the midterm calendar for a stronger agreement that establishes their sovereignty over Hormuz.
1: Iran's strategy may come with some of their own risk. If it doesn't strike a deal soon, Iran could face more internal unrest as its economy gets worse. Hadil Al-Shalchi, NPR News, Istanbul.
0: The elite Michigan art school where Jeffrey Epstein, a convicted sex offender, allegedly found some of his earliest victims, has sexual abuse allegations that span seven decades. That's according to a new report from an outside law firm hired by Interlochen Center for the Arts. NPR's Ava Berger spoke with a victim of abuse at the school.
3: In 2005, 2 months after he turned 16, Paul Bush was molested by his Interlochen ballet teacher. The teacher later pleaded guilty to the abuse.
4: I don't even know how differently my life would have gone had this event not occurred.
3: The big question is, how could this happen at such a well-known institution, a place with successful alums such as Chapel Roan and Josh Groban? The report's findings and Bush's experience provide some indications. In many cases, adults were able to meet alone with students. At the same time, the children at the school had limited communication with their families. They were vulnerable because of their age, sexual identities, and lack of experience, and some were scared to report their abuse. Ava Berger, NPR News.
0: The Consumer Price Index for July will be released in the coming week, and economy watchers will be looking to the impact of the war in Iran on energy prices and the cost of goods in general. Diane Swonk, chief economist at the accounting firm KPMG US, notes that while the jobless rate is still relatively low, hiring has cooled.
5: It's still very difficult to find work. We know the duration of unemployment went down a little bit in the month of July, which is encouraging, but we need a lot more of that. There's about 1.8 million people that have been unemployed more than 27 weeks in any given month, in the month of July in particular. That's come down a little bit, but that's very elevated. It's much higher than it was pre-pandemic.
0: Economist Diane Swonk. On Wall Street at this hour, the Dow is off 123. The Nasdaq is down 110. This is NPR News in Washington.
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7: From the campus of Fairfield University, I'm Diana Montaño. Bridgeport police are investigating former state senator Dennis Bradley following allegations of voter intimidation and absentee ballot misconduct. His brother, Mark Bradley, is running to be the city's probate judge. A resident claims Dennis Bradley showed up at her apartment on July 30th and pressured her to change her absentee ballot vote in favor of Mark. The Coventry Police Department is working to identify a man who broke into the Nathan Hale homestead earlier this month. The suspect caused thousands of dollars of damage to the 250-year-old property, stealing cash and stripping some equipment of copper and metal. Security footage that captured an image of the suspect's face is posted on the police department's Facebook page. And Newtown now has an official cultural district. The Connecticut Office of the Arts has recognized the Main Street, Fairfield Hills, and Sandy Hook areas as walkable destinations that boast cultural organizations, historical sites, and creative businesses. This is the 17th cultural district to be approved in the state. 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
8: A meteorologist, Garrett Arshianis. It's another hot and muggy summer day. The humidity is not quite as high as it was over the weekend, but it's still noticeable, and that means the heat index will be up into the 90s this afternoon. Watch out for a few scattered showers and thunderstorms. Lows tonight will be in the 60s to around 70. Look for sun tomorrow with high temperatures in the 80s. With the Connecticut Public Radio Weather Report, I'm meteorologist Garrett Arshianis.
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had an exodus. After flipping through the paper, our kinfolk knew what was next for us. They headed north to lay down their roots. The train was filled with hope, from the freight cars to the caboose. Next stop, Chicago, the big city of dreams and broad shoulders. This was the hot spot, even though the winters were much colder.

0: right. All right. Welcome to Ask or Tell Me Anything. So there are no topics, which we will completely rule out as possibilities. You can call up about anything. You're about to hear people who have called up about the proverbial anything. And the number to do that is 888-720-9677. That's 888-720-WNPR. They're the same number, 888-720-9677. I also want to announce something exciting. Oh, I don't really know whether it's exciting, but that I have personally decided about next week, which is I realize there's a certain segment of the population that doesn't like to call in and be on the radio. And there's also another certain part of the population that has questions or comments, but they're not available from 1 to 2. And there are other segments of the population as well that I can't really think of right now, but there are people who, for whatever reason, might not call in, but might have something interesting. So what we're going to do is we're going to offer that as an option next week, on a kind of trial basis. So over the course of this week, you can write to Colin Show. That's all one word, I think. C-O-L-I-N-S-H-O, Colin Show, at ctpublic.org. Colin Show at ctpublic.org. And then next week, I mean, if enough people do this, I will have somebody here in the studio with me. Could be Robin Doyen-Aiken, could be somebody else, who will read these questions to me. I haven't really decided yet whether I should not know them in advance. But anyway, we're going to do that. So once again, during the week, or you can do it right now, I don't care, Colin Show at ctpublic.org. And yes, we're going to make this a big deal. And there's going to be fireworks and Thanksgiving turkeys, and it's going to be fun. All right. So meanwhile, 888-720-9677, 888-720-WNPR for people who do like to call in and talk on the radio, or at least don't mind it too much. Here's Mike in Woodbury. Hi, Mike.
1: Hi, Colin. So so last week, there was an election, a Democratic primary election in Michigan, and Abdul El-Sayed, the far-left candidate, beat the more moderate candidate, Haley Stevens. But the polls had predicted that he would beat her by a lot, like 10 points. And in fact, he only beat her by 1 point. And what that says to me is that a lot of Democratic voters in Michigan are nervous that this guy can beat Mike Rogers, the Republican, because the state is not, you know, it's not New York, it's not California or Massachusetts. It's a purple state, a swing state. And he's been hanging around with Hassan Piker, who is like the Nick Fuentes of the left. You know, he says that we deserve 9/11 and things like that, although El-Sayed has, you know, disavowed that. But, you know, he's pretty far left. And can a guy like that win are we once again, are the Democrats once again snatching defeat from the jaws of victory because, you know, by putting up these far left candidates?
0: It's an interesting question. I mean, in a way, they're damned if they do and damned if they don't. I mean, the way you're setting it up anyway. Because, I mean, I think there's this idea, oh, well, you've been running these institutionalist candidates that don't light anybody on fire, that don't get anybody excited. You've got all this gerontocracy in there. You need some different and fresh faces. Now, I concede to you that El-Sayed is not just your typical new face. On the other hand, there's clearly a trend, right, that starts at least in 2016, where Americans are increasingly interested, more interested than they used to be, in candidates whose leftist politics are tied to significant expressions of how things might change for the better. I think this is a country that's ravenous for change. And so, you know, when Bernie got in, you know, kind of late in 2016, and the initial take was, well, let's see, he's a Jewish atheist socialist from Vermont. What are his chances? Well, it turns out a lot more people liked Bernie. Bernie wasn't some kind of fringe candidate, and he has become an incredibly important and listened to voice because people know that he's serious about policy. And you know, El-Sayed seems to be a really, really smart guy. And the other thing that I'll say about this is that What you do typically in any primary is you run towards the extreme of your party during the primary. So typically Democrats run to the left, Republicans run to the right. Then when the general election comes, they got to move to the center. And so they try not to get locked into too many positions during the, that they can't get out of during the primary season. Al Sayed's really smart. And I think he gets all this. And I think he also knows that there's stuff you can cut loose. Oh no, Mr. Picky's calling. I'm worried. So there's stuff that you can cut loose. There's positions you can kind of get out of if you do it soon enough. So I don't know.
1: Like,
0: I mean,
1: we deserve 9/11. Maybe is,
0: yes,
1: is one.
0: Yeah, he is. I think he's already said that. That was a stupid thing that he'd said. It was something like, I think he's already identified that as a stupid thing. Look, if you couldn't get out of terrible positions you've taken, Donald Trump would not have won two presidential elections. I do think what happens is, this is a Bill Curry point, but yeah, there's a certain amount clutching at handkerchiefs or clutching at pearls or whatever you clutch at right now in the Democratic Party. Oh, all these leftists are coming in. As Curry likes to point out, there are 30 or 40 members of the Freedom Caucus in Congress. You know, this is the far right of the Republican Party. Whereas if you elected every DSA, and Al Sayed is not DSA, but if you elected every DSA candidate, you'd elect six. So I think it's important to find out. Mike, I can see that there's some risk involved, but it's important to kind of find out what do people really want. We know they don't want the same old crap. They keep telling us we don't want the same old crap. So I'm inclined to believe them on that score. Now, whether they want Al Sayed, somebody who, you know, but my guess is that he's smart. He'll have good people around him. If he runs a smart campaign after the primary, it's a late primary, doesn't have a lot of time to redefine himself, but he's got 2 months, you know, 2 months plus. So, I don't know. Jury's out. Your thoughts?
1: I mean, things like Medicare for All, which I think a lot of people like that idea.
0: Yeah.
1: And getting money out of politics in general. And abolishing ICE might be a little too far. But... you know, a lot of his stuff, and of course, the whole Israel issue, that's the other thing, is, you know, is that anti-Semitism or is it just anti-Netanyahu? Who knows? We'll see. He'll have to thread that needle as well.
0: I think, once again, all politics are local. And I don't know that much about Michigan politics. But I do think if there are some general trends, I do think the Democratic candidates have to have a little bit more clarity on Gaza than a lot of them do have. And I think particularly young voters are looking a little for more clarity on this. You know, what is our role? What's an appropriate role for us without completely cutting ties to Israel, without forsaking this alliance? How do we alter their behavior? Because I think an awful lot of us find the behavior and the tactics practiced during the current conflict as just abominable. You know, I mean, I think most Democratic candidates they need to say more than they've been saying about this. And I don't think it's anti-Semitic to say, look, there's stuff. I don't think being anti-Netanyahu is being anti-Semitic. There's plenty of people in Israel who are anti-Netanyahu. So I don't know. When your name is Al Sayed, it becomes, there's like a different layer here.
1: He's slightly behind in the polls. At the moment, whereas Haley Stevens was apparently quite comfortably ahead of, although do you believe the polls? I don't know.
0: Polls in the summer, I'm a little distrustful. But anyway, it doesn't matter. It doesn't matter. He's the candidate. He's going to have to make it work. I think it's sort of too early to... I mean, we're guessing right now. We're guessing about what's going to happen. It's not clear to me what is going to happen. All right, let me go to Ann. But Mr. Picky is here, although it sounds like Mr. Picky is not actually going to be Mr. Picky today. I'm confused. But before we go to Mr. Picky, let's go to Ann in Stonington. Hi, Ann.
2: How are you?
0: I'm stinky.
2: I was laughing at your opening, and I said, for God's sake, Mazel Tov, celebrate your stinkiness. I grew up in Northeast Philadelphia, and it was a very Catholic neighborhood, mixed second generation neighborhood.

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3: Great that people are getting out there and don't have to go to temple on Saturday anymore or whatever day you work out.
4: Right.
3: Just wanted to say, celebrate your stinkiness, and that's why they gave us paper towels in the bathroom.
4: All right. Well, I mean, I'll just say this, and this is sort of a serious thing, but when I'm just back at the JCC for complicated reasons, I've gone back and started exercising there, but I used to exercise there a lot. And at the JCC, I think these days, I mean, this is sort of the mirror image, the opposite image of what I was talking to Mike about. At the JCC these days, when an alarm goes off, everybody really takes it pretty seriously. And I completely understand why, and they should. Today, what I don't think was much of anything. But yeah, I mean, we're in a very different climate these days. I noticed that today, that we all got out of there. In fact, I left my phone on a Matrix machine. That's a whole other, they have these Matrix machines and they're great because all you have to do is you climb on them and you curl into a little fetal ball instead of a pool of plasma, and then robots do your exercising for you. I love Matrix machines. All right, we're going to go to Arnold Pritchard. Mr. Picky. Mr. Picky is who we're going to. We're going to Mr. Picky in New Haven. Hi.
5: Hi, how are you doing? I'm not going to do my usual Mr. Picky routine today, I think. This is kind of a follow-up on the piece you did a few weeks ago about obituaries.
4: Yep.
5: Among other things, you talked to the New York Times.
4: Mm-hmm.
5: I guess he was a former obituary guy. And I have one little experience with obituaries, which may be relevant to his account of how the Times decides to do obituaries. My mother died in 2016, and she was a Holocaust rescuer in the Netherlands during World War II, who became something of a speaker on the topic and was sort of well-known in Holocaust circles, but certainly not well-known to the general public. And she lived in Washington the last few years of her life near my brother. And one thing and another, the Washington Post, when they, you know, we sort of wondered, you know, who would learn it, but the Washington, who would be interested, but the Washington Post was her local paper, so we sent them some basic information about her, and they got back to me, they got back to my brother, and they ran a long obituary, detailed obituary on her, which at one point, I think, was number 4 on their website and the number of hits it was getting. And so the interesting thing is, and this is what I'm working towards, about an hour after that obituary went up on the Washington Post's website, and this, of course, I should say, was the Washington Post of 2016, not the Washington Post of today.
4: No.
5: About an hour after it went up on the Washington Post website, my phone rings, and it's the New York Times.
4: Mm-hmm.
5: And I say... And I sort of said, gee, I wonder what led to this phone call. And so, you know, I don't know how this quite fits into what the guy said about who they decide to run, but who they decide to run with on the obituary column, because they wound up running another extensive, detailed obituary on her, all of which kind of amazed me. But I don't know, is one of the criteria that the guy didn't mention is, you know, if our sort of big rival at the time, who, of course, I expect they kind of monitor each other pretty closely, you know, they get a big splash with this. Maybe we should get a big splash with it, too.
4: Yeah, so. They're selling it at Macy's. Maybe we should sell it at Gimbel's. I'll just quickly tell you, here's my version of this story, and then I have an overarching point I want to make, too. But so when my father died, my father lived in Hartford, Connecticut for pretty much all of his life, few exceptions. A brief time he and my mother lived in New York for reasons connected to what I'm going to say, and then they lived in Hollywood for a while, but mostly then back to Hartford, lived in Hartford all of his life. So when he died, I contacted the New York Times, and I said, just

0: check your files and see, you know, if you think this is an obit. Because my father had been a page one story in the New York Times, like in the late 40s. He was a bachelor living in a boarding house in Hartford, and nobody had ever heard of him. And he had two plays that he'd written, optioned by major Broadway producers on the same day. It was like, who is this guy? You know, so... So I said, I got in touch with them. I said, I'm not even going to tell you anything. Just look it up in your Morgan and see if it's an obit. So I think it was Rick Bragg, was some like really good New York Times writer, did a really lovely and pretty long obit for my father. The Hartford Current. Now, keep in mind, my father lived in Hartford, but I was also a columnist for for decades. Harvard Grant did a very perfunctory obit. I mean, just almost nothing. So I actually think it's one of these days with the star of newspapers overall kind of in a diminishing orbit. I think it's one of the tokens of a good newspaper. If they're still doing obits pretty well, it's a huge deal because you tell the human story that way. And the New York Times obits are really great. You know, they have really good writers and they often do tell you the story of somebody you've never heard of, but whose reputation deserves to be rescued. They go back, then they realize that they didn't do an obit for somebody who really deserved it, and they do one now. And, you know, I love reading those. They're really well done, and they just tell you a lot about the world, because the world does not consist exclusively of what happens in Washington, D.C., or what happens on NFL football fields, or what happens on movie screens. It's a lot of it's just sort of the life that most of us are living. And I think obits are a big part of that, and I think it's too bad that so few newspapers care about them anymore. I will say that I think the New York Times is also doing a nice job these days of kind of telling the human story in other ways. For example, like Elizabeth Williamson, who's a terrific writer, she's had this little beat now where she writes about stuff that goes on in the Kennedy Center now that there's nobody there. And so she did one about this, I think the woman was 80 or 81, who was still insisting on trying to give tours, even though basically the building was standing empty and not much was going on, but she'd been a volunteer tour guide and she didn't want to stop. And then this weekend she did one about the fact that they have mice in the Kennedy Center who are not like the mice that you see in the rest of Washington, D.C., and may be related to some kind of Italian field mouse, some tan and white field mouse that's native to one, but also she describes like this mouse who would like sit there every night and watch like the show or something that was on the stage and stuff. And I'm thinking, this is great. And I'll say one more thing. The New York Times did this terrific story. This was not Elizabeth Williamson, about these women of a certain age, women kind of 60 and up, who are doing this thing in Cape Cod where they dive into ponds and they pull junk up, you know, and they're just, they don't work for anybody. They've bonded, and they bonded over this job, and they weren't sure they could do it at first. And now they really enjoy, you know, wrestling up some, you know, huge chunk of something or other. And I just thought, we need a lot of these stories because we feel, I think a lot of us feel as though our republic, our government, the nature of our country, all of that stuff is kind of up for grabs and in danger right now. But we also, we need to be reminded on a regular basis, what is it that we are fighting for? What is it that we're fighting to preserve? What kind of life is this? I think, Mr. Picky, that I see these in obits and stories about like mice inside the, you know, these are important stories to tell. So anyway, your final thoughts.
1: Okay. Well, I don't know. I mean, I think you're basically right, and I don't really have a whole lot to add.
0: Call up when you think I'm wrong.
1: There is the old obituary story about the guy in Stalin. I think it was in the Stalinist Soviet Union who goes to a news vendor, looks at the front page of the paper. He buys the paper every day and then, you know, just looks at the front page and puts it back. Mm-hmm. And the vendor says, well, you know, how come you'll just look at the front page? And the guy says, oh, I'm just interested in the obituaries. And the vendor said, well, I'm sorry, but, you know, the obituaries are around at the back of the paper. And the guy says, not the one I want to see.
0: That's pretty good, actually. All right, Mr. Vicky, an excellent appearance, okay, even though. But call up when you think I've done something wrong. That's what we really want. All right. Okay. We're going to take a little break.
1: I'll keep that in mind.
0: Yeah, that's you have a mission now. You have a brand. All right. We're going to take a little break. We'll come back. We'll talk to some other people. 888-720-9677. That's the number you call. 888-720-WNPR.

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1: Okay, man, keep telling yourself that. 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

0: Yes, that is a John Denver song, but so amazingly repurposed. We're going to do a whole show about covers. I don't know how we could fit it all into an hour, but, you know, there's just so many covers where they just take the, you know, the real bones of the song and just put all kinds of new flesh and blood around them. That would be a good example of that. All right, welcome to Ask or Tell Me Anything. The numbers, it was only one number, 888-720-9677, 888-720-WNPR. We've got Eric, we've got Kate, we've got Aaron all waiting to speak. Let's go to Kate here first. Kate is calling from Hartford. Hi, Kate.
1: Hi there, Colin. I am calling to say why I'm not going to vote for Luke Bronin. I am offended that he decided to go after Larson's seat after it became clear that he wasn't going to be governor.
0: Right. Well, okay. Let me just frame this up for people who haven't been following this. So John Larson, who has served 28 years in the House of Representatives, is up for re-election this year. He has, in fact, three challengers in a primary that will be held tomorrow, Tuesday. Please vote if you are a registered Democrat and you live in the first district. His challengers are Luke Bronin, the former mayor of Hartford, Ruth Fortune, who has petitioned her way onto the ballot, which is hard to do, and she is a lawyer. And an immigrant from Haiti, and Jillian Gilchrist, who is a fairly progressive House of Representatives, State House of Representatives member from West Hartford. So that's the field. Yeah, I don't know. I mean, say a little bit more, Kate. I mean, politicians are ambitious. They are, you know, most of them, it's one of their defining qualities is that they have ambition. Why does it bother you that Luke Bronin might have been interested in the governorship at some point?
1: It's not that he was interested in the governorship. It's that he went after Larson's seat. And I do think Larson should have, you know, brought up his protege, whoever that was, and probably decide not to run or retire. But I think having been a resident of downtown Hartford for a number of years while Luke was mayor, I guess I'm really offended by the fact that so many of the retail businesses, big businesses in Connecticut, in Hartford, are allowed to maintain dirty stores, dirty parking lots. And I'm very offended that he never fixed Farmington Avenue. I'm sure you've driven from West Hartford to Hartford, and you've gone through that obstacle course of
0: right. Well, I mean,
1: yes, and bad
0: any of the East-West. I mean, I would say the same thing about Asylum, too. I mean, that's a phenomenon that does predate Luke Bronin. I mean, it's almost a permanent condition of the roads now. But yes, I know what you're saying, Kate, and thanks for your call. And I recognize your voice, and I saw you in Litchfield just a few weeks ago at the Jazz Festival. I will say just quickly this, and if people want to talk about this primary or Josh Elliott and Ned Lamont, I'm perfectly happy to. One thing that I've noticed about this particular primary, and it's been kind of my theory about it the whole time, is these are four really good candidates. I mean, I think Larson has been a very good congressman. Luke's a very interesting and smart guy. One of the smartest politicians I've ever met. Jillian Gilchrist is somebody who I think is spelling out the progressive position on a lot of stuff with the kind of clarity that is necessary. I don't think it's very tough to do what she's doing here in Connecticut. We're much slower than most states to get interested in somebody really new. There's just not a big tradition of doing that. So the Al Sayeds or the Francesca Hongs and stuff like that, they're just not going anywhere in Connecticut. Not at first. It'll take a few tries. But, you know, I think she sort of laid out with a fair amount of clarity what a 2026 progressive candidate sounds like. And I think, you know, Ruth Fortune, first of all, it's really hard to petition onto the ballot. You got to get 4,000 signatures, which means you got to get 6,000 signatures because 2,000 of them will crap out on you. And, you know, she just to do that. And I think also we should be my recollection. I don't have notes in front of me, but my recollection is that her family came here from Haiti, I think maybe illegally, searching for a better life and managed to, in fact, assimilate and become part of American society. And now she's a lawyer, and now I'm proud Ruth Fortune is on that ballot. I think it's kind of a cool group of four people running for Congress. I mean, I think Ruth Fortune probably needs a little seasoning before she goes to Congress, but maybe she doesn't. I would say if you put the four names into a hat and pulled the slip out and made that the member of Congress, I don't think we'd lose, you know, a lot. I mean, I know who I'm voting for. I'm not deciding my vote that particular way. But, you know, I don't know. I think people seem really angry right now about this primary. And they're snapping at each other on the social medias. And I'm wondering, why are you guys so mad? I mean, these are all pretty good candidates. You know, I could rank my preferences a certain way. But anyway, all right. So we'll move on here. And we're going to go to Aaron in Madison, and we got Eric in Cheshire. Aaron in Madison, you have the floor now.
2: Hey, good afternoon, Colin. How you doing?
0: Good.
2: Good, good, good. I love your show. I wanted to call and hope I can keep it together. I wanted to bring up the subject of Guillain-Barré syndrome.
0: Mm-hmm.
2: A lot of people don't know a lot about this. On January 24th, I definitely never even heard the word.
0: Mm-hmm.
2: And I was paralyzed from the shoulders down. I was weak on the 23rd, and I woke up on the 24th and fell out of my bed, paralyzed. And I thought I had a stroke. I thought I was going to die. at the risk of sounding dramatic, you know, I got rushed to the emergency room, and God, I went on this road where I had to go to Gaylord Hospital, and I wanted to bring up the subject. I wanted to ask you, do you know anything about Guillain-Barré syndrome? Because I sure as hell do now.
0: yeah, I do know a little bit of it because I've known one or two people who've had it and have gone through. First of all, I'm so sorry that you went through what you went through. The people I know who've gone through it have gone through similar kinds of agony. And I think some of the agony begins as fear because you don't know what it is. And I think you're absolutely right. Probably more people should know what it is because, yeah, you thought you were having a stroke. You thought you were dying. It was something else. So the level of awareness about it is maybe not where it should be. I do want to say, since you mentioned them, I do want to shout out Gaylord. You know, Gaylord is like Sara Lee, too. You know when they used to do that commercial, everybody doesn't like something, but nobody doesn't like Sara Lee? Yeah. I don't know anybody who's had a bad experience with Gaylord. Is a rehabilitation hospital in Wallingford.
2: They are rock stars.
0: It is, yeah, I mean, they got my partner who had, you know, was in the hospital for 10 and a half months lying on her back pretty much the whole time. They got her home.
2: Wow.
0: We didn't think she was going to, we didn't know how we were ever going to get her home. We got her to Gaylord and they did it. And they're amazing. So you wound up in the right place. You know, I think one of the things that my family and I have discovered recently, and you may be discovering this too, is you kind of have to reshape your idea of luck, of what's good luck, you know, because it's good luck that you wound up at Gaylord. I mean, it sucks that you had this disease in the first place. But, you know, I think once you start living within that, you know, that particular framework of, yes, you know, I don't talk about this too much, but both my partner and my son had terrible, terrible diseases during COVID that I thought, I mean, everybody thought, you know, might kill either one of them. And they both got through it. And, you know, there's other stuff that there's sort of sequelae, which I think you're probably going through too from that. But we've redefined what's a good day. What's a lucky day? Well, that was good luck. That was good luck that we got that doctor when we had this horrible emergency. So, but thanks for being brave enough to talk about it, because I can hear in your voice that it's a hard thing for you to talk about. But
2: well, yeah, I mean, as a former college basketball player, a former three sport athlete, to wake up paralyzed one morning and to look at your parents' eyes and kind of go, "I'm sorry."
0: Mm-hmm. Yep.
2: You know, but I will give another shout out to Gaylord because their team is unbelievable in terms of not only helping you physically, mm-hmm. but they also keep your spirits up the whole time you're there. I mean, they remind you that you're lucky and you can get better. And they have this, quote, you know, this mantra of anything and think possible. And it's a dog paw with their mascot who Sarah Carpenter owns named Mandy. And she wanders around the whole facility as a therapy dog. And I swear, if you're a dog lover, you will never fall in love. And I have two dogs. You'll never fall in love with another dog so much as you will this dog, Mandy. And, but anyway, I really just wanted to, you know, thank you for your time. I love you. And, Guillain-Barré is a serious thing, but anyone who has it, or anyone who knows someone who has it, or if you wake up one morning like me and you realize that you have it, you're diagnosed with it, if you work your ass off, you can recover.
0: Yeah, what a great way to end, Aaron. That was beautifully put. Yeah, I've got other Gaylord stories too, but maybe for a different day. But what a great way to end your remarks. Thanks for calling and thanks for your courage. All right, real quickly, we're going to talk to Eric. Well, actually, there is no such thing as talking quickly to Eric when it comes to the marvels of nature. But Eric from Cheshire is joining us now. Hi, Eric.
3: Hey, Colin. First, I want to offer my sincere condolences to Aaron, who just called. I can only imagine the suffering he must, you know, the shock and the suffering he must be experiencing. I'm calling about my observations of spotted lanternflies, which I saw the adults for the first time last summer. Evidently, they had found their way up to where I am in Cheshire from Fairfield. This summer was the first summer that I actually saw the nymphs, which were on wild grapevines and on branches of a tree called ailanthus, or tree of heaven. And the nymphs are interesting looking creatures. The younger ones are
0: black. They're black and white spotted, and then they get bigger. There are they red with spots.
3: Yeah.
0: And are they attractive? I mean, the term nymph, it just seems to make, you know, do you find, were you aroused by them in any way?
3: No, I'm not aroused by them, but I do think that the red and black ones are beautiful, and I was kind of planning to mention a couple of ideas of what to do with the corpses.
0: Yeah, we should first of all say, this is, if we haven't said this, this is an invasive species that comes from someplace else, and it's really bad for plants, both in its nymph stage and its adult stage. These are just bad bugs, and they're not here to help us in any particular way. All right, you have the floor.
3: Okay, so anyway, Friday, this last Friday, I saw my first adult lanternfly. So presumably the nymphs are starting to transform into the adults. What I have done, just to share a couple of observation experiences and ideas, I have taken a clear plastic transparent food storage container and would knock these nymphs off, or some of these nymphs off the grapevines or the Tree of Heaven branches, and observe them for a little while and video record in this airtight container.
0: Are you doing snuff porn with lantern fly nymphs? We can't have that. We're public radio. You're making snuff porn bug videos. We can't have that. Yeah, I think that will affect our fundraising. All right, so we have to take a little break. Eric, either hold that thought or better to release that thought, I would say. And we will be back.

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0: All right, we're back. That's Suki Waterhouse. I really liked her in Daisy Jones and the Six. I thought she was great. All right, it's time to see some thank yous. One of them is Dylan Reyes, the maestro. Our technical producer, Lily Teston Quality Entertainment Productions, has made this show possible. And on the phones, Robin Doyen Aiken, who's our boss. Before we go to the phones here, and once again, the number, we got time. We can put your call on the air. We got time. We got open lines here, a certain number of open lines. 888-720-9677. 888-720-WNPR. Before we go to Eric in Glastonbury, I do also want to just say once again what I said earlier, which is next week we're going to try something. I sort of stole the idea from Ezra Klein, but we're going to do a thing where you can email in your questions or comments or your personal attacks on me or whatever. And we'll read them. We'll read some of them, or I'll have someone in the studio to read them on the air to me. The whole idea is, I'm not explaining it very well at all. The whole idea is that there are some people who just don't want to call. Either they can't, they're not free from 1 to 2, or they just don't like the idea of having their voice go out over the airwaves. I get it. So we're going to do this thing where you can email Colin Show. That's all one word, Colin Show. I think that's how you spell Colin Show. Colin Show at ctpublic.org. And then we will very happily transcribe or somehow or other. We'll do something with your email, and I will be asked. You get it. I'm not going to explain it anymore. meanwhile, right now, 888-720-9677, 888-720-WNPR. Here is Eric in Glastonbury. Hi, Eric.
1: Hi, Colin. How are you?
0: Just fine.
1: Good. I've talked to you a few times down at the ferry, and I love your show. I was wondering if you saw Steal the Story, Please, the Amy Goodman sort of hagiographic on the Democracy Now! Show.
0: I haven't seen it. I'm certainly aware of Amy Goodman. It's probably, I think I told the story of making her laugh too recently for me to tell it again. But I did make her laugh under a tremendous amount of pressure on one occasion. But
1: all right.
0: Yeah, I don't know. No, I haven't seen the documentary. Just out of interest, tell me what you liked about it, or did anything jump out at you about it?
1: Well, I have a longtime follower of her show. I've seen her speak several times, and I think she's an important voice. And it was pretty cool because it goes way back to when she first started, and one of her big stories was when she went to East Timor, which wasn't really reported, and it opens with that, and she was right in the middle of a shootout and almost got killed. And it just goes on from there and brings it right up to the present day. And it's also quite funny.
0: Well,
1: and she brings her family into it.
0: It's going to be funny. I can't believe I'm not in this documentary. It's going to be funny. I can't believe I wasn't asked to be in this documentary. I'm the person who made her laugh. I will say this. You know, I have, first of all, mad respect for Amy Goodman and what she does. And she has also just a huge audience. I don't know what her actual numbers are, and maybe they come up in that documentary. But I think she probably has more listeners than a lot of these, you know, famous cable streaming talking heads have viewers. My only problem with it, and it's sort of a problem with public radio, too, is that I don't think she gets to talk to too many people who aren't predisposed to agree with her. I think one of the things we're struggling with in her society and our society, I'm not blaming her for that either. She's just speaking her truth, and that's who comes to listen to it. But one of the problems we're having in our society is we really have lost what precious few forums we used to have in which people, you know, from differing political persuasions could feel comfortable listening to or watching programming that maybe challenged some of their beliefs, or, you know, showed both sides of something, or, you know, and I don't think we're doing that very well as a society. And I don't want to blame Amy Goodman for it, because, as I say, she has every right to do what she does, and she does it well. But I wish we had more people who were attractive to. When I was at WTIC, one of the things that was really interesting about my job was, and, you know, I used to come on Well, at the beginning of my time there, I was the lead-in show to Rush Limbaugh. And then for the bulk of my time there, I was the show that came on right after. I was the afternoon drive. So I came on right after Rush Limbaugh. So I was inheriting a very conservative audience that didn't agree with me very much. And to me, that was very exciting. You know, I mean, it was exciting to be able to talk to people. I mean, sometimes all I would do is just piss them off. But I mean, on other occasions, you know, if you could get them to enjoy the show. And so when I was eventually, after 16 years, fired, what was interesting was how many emails I got from people. I had a lot of emails just dancing on my grave. But, I mean, a lot of emails were saying, you know, I didn't really agree with much of anything you ever said. But the show was entertaining, and it was fun, and I listened pretty much every day, and I miss it now. And that could be about as much as you can hope for in this world. I wish we had more of that. I feel like now that I'm on public radio, I'm sort of in the same position as Amy Goodman. I don't have a lot of listeners who aren't already kind of in the same place that I am. But that's not your fault, Eric.
1: Yeah, that's a good point. I mean, she definitely has an axe to grind, but since we don't get a whole lot of that, it's her show kind of stands out.
0: Yeah. Do you think we should should we move the Colin McEnroe show for one day to the Glastonbury Rocky Hill Ferry? Do you think that would be good? Just going back and forth across the river for an hour? It's got potential. We actually did do a show, I think, in the earliest days of this program when Patrick Scahill was producing and Wolfie was kind of my sidekick and stuff. I think we went to the Glastonbury Ferry and we did something. And I think it was a radio show, but it could have been doing something completely different. All right, we're almost done right now. I do want to, we might be able to get one more call in the air. I do want to emphasize once again, we would love to get emails at Colin Show. That's all one word, colinshow@ctpublic.org. Because one of the other constituencies that's not being heard, and maybe, in fact, when we do this, we'll hear from more people who are centrist or conservatives or who are not liberal Democrats. And that would be fun. That would be interesting. I mean, I think this audience does kind of select itself at times. But please do that. And then next week, as an exciting experiment, we are going to... I will say that I was listening to Ezra Klein do this. And the interesting thing about this, too, was that there are... I mean, in a way that I think is not the case with me, but it turns out that Ezra Klein had gone to two meetings of Dialogue. I believe that's D-I-A-L-O-G, but no, U-E at the end. And that's like this Peter Thiel thing where they get all kinds of people together and there are all kinds of rumors about it being this secret society and stuff like that. And so Ezra was obliged. Everybody wanted to know whether it was true that he'd been to two meetings or whatever. He had to explain it all. So feel free to make me similarly uncomfortable. Although I'm not in any interesting secret society. So, Donna, we've got about 60 seconds and this might not be something you want to rush through, but can you make it terse?
2: Yes, I can. My grandfather received the swine flu vaccine in 1976 and contracted Guillain-Barré syndrome shortly afterwards, and it was directly from that. It was a vaccine injury. Mm. And shortly after that, because people had died as well, they stopped the swine flu vaccine. So just wanted to say vaccine injury can happen, and it did happen to my grandfather, and he was in the hospital for 5 months. Mm. Healthy 70-year-old, no problems. And he did fully recover with some weakness.
0: Mm. Good to hear. We do want to emphasize that, by and large, vaccines are extremely safe and prevent way more disease, by orders of magnitude than they cause. But thanks for sharing that anyway. And we're going to say goodbye for now. But thanks for listening today. Thanks to this whole team here. We will be back this week. We've got terrific shows for you, but I don't have time to name them all. I also can't remember what they are.

0: 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Campaign ads, fundraising appeals, political headlines, they are everywhere. 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
14: It's Here and Now. The 2020 pandemic reshaped office culture forever by normalizing hybrid and remote work. It's also changed education. It's not just that online classes became popular, it's also that many school teachers left the profession altogether. A new analysis finds that teacher turnover has risen sharply since the COVID pandemic. It's now coming down, but schools are still dealing with the consequences. Education reporter Matt Barnum has been digging through the data for our editorial partners at ChalkBeat, the nonprofit education news outlet, and he joins us now. Matt, welcome back.
15: Always good to be here. Thanks.
14: So, Matt, there's no comprehensive national data on teacher dropout rates, so to speak, teachers leaving the profession. So how did you do this analysis?
15: So I pored through usually obscure data reports or studies from 21 states that had comprehensive data going back to right before the pandemic, and then I tracked rates since. And what I found was that in the vast majority of states, 19 of 21, where I was able to find the data, there was a notable spike in teachers leaving the classroom.
14: Now, you found it was particularly bad in Texas. Tell us what you found there.
15: Yeah, Texas was the biggest state where I was able to collect data. And also they had like a very long historical data, so I was able to track it over time. And overall, the state lost 35,000 more teachers than they would have lost between 2020 and 2025. And that's on a workforce of about 370,000 teachers. So that's a lot of teachers lost. Now, in many cases, they were replaced by new teachers. But the lost experience, the lost skill of the veteran teachers who left still affects classes and schools there, I suspect.
14: What was the reason that teachers have given for leaving at such a rate? Because as you say, this is a 10% of the total workforce leaving over that time period above and beyond normal attrition rates in that one profession.
15: Yeah, so there were, you know, two teachers in particular I talked to from Texas who I featured in their story. And one teacher gave, there was really just one reason, which was salary, which was that she just was really unhappy with her pay and she didn't see an opportunity to see her pay increase. And when she got an opportunity to leave for higher pay, she took it. Another teacher, though, was like, you know what? It wasn't one thing. There were just many things. There was stress during the pandemic and after the pandemic. There was not feeling respected. There was the pay issue. There was also student behavior and needs when he came back from the pandemic and school buildings fully opened up. There just was a surge in student need and student misbehavior. And this teacher just felt like, you know what? It's not worth it. The good parts of the profession are now not outweighing the bad parts.
14: Yeah, I was struck that teachers told you that the job had become so much harder than before the pandemic. And partly this was because students returned after remote learning and, you know, had lost social skills. Their behavior was out of control.

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3: This is Here and Now. The North American prairie rivals the Amazon rainforest in its biological diversity. Thing is, it's disappearing faster. Journalists Dave Hoggy and Josephine Marcotti document the destruction of this natural wonder and talk to people trying to save it. Their book is Sea of Grass, The Conquest, Ruin, and Redemption of Nature on the American Prairie. In May of last year, the pair met up with Here and Now's Chris Bentley in a field outside Chicago.
4: I'm so glad that you guys came down here and met me in Midewin National Tallgrass Prairie, because I feel like this place kind of speaks to the same things that your book is about. The prairie, but also what happened to the prairie when European settlers got here, basically got destroyed. So this place was farmland. It was also a munitions plant during World War II. Now it's been restored partially to a beautiful prairie again. So what do you think about this place, actually, just coming here? What are your first reactions?
5: Well, we love a prairie. We'll drive long distances to see the prairie. And the first thing that struck me when we climbed out of the car was just hear this chorus of songbirds. I thought, we're home. It's so beautiful. The warblers and the finches and the red-winged blackbirds.
6: Mm-hmm. What always surprises me is how if you take a place and bring it back to wilderness or a natural area, all the animals will come back pretty quick. They always find it.
4: Take us back to when people would have first come to a place like this. What would they have seen? Because I know at the time from your book, people complained about the soil being like gumbo and it was impossible to farm, which is wild to think of now.
6: Well, it was, to many of the earlier European settlers, it was a terrifying place. They were used to forests and oceans, and they came from countries that had been settled years ago and that were very manicured and carefully tended. So when they got to the prairie, many of them were terrified by the openness and by the wildness of it. One of the things that the wagon trains would do, that the first people through would do, is they would tie a ribbon or a cloth around what they call the compass plant, because there were the leaves of the plant would align themselves according to the direction, north, south, east, and west, and they could use that as a compass themselves.
4: And the compass plant can grow like 7 feet tall, right?
6: Right, so they could see that flag way above the rest of the grass.
4: I think the compass plant also has roots that go up to 15 feet underground, which is one of the amazing things about the prairie and prairie plants. Just talk about the ecosystem and how amazing it is. It might not look like much to people who don't know what they're looking at, but what's so special about the prairie?
5: Well, one reason that grasses are so fascinating is that they adapted to this extremely hostile environment. Farther west from here, very little rainfall, hot sun, horrible winters. Most of their life, most of their growth is underground. So they can survive a wildfire that sweeps across the prairie. They can survive temperatures 30 degrees below zero. It's just exquisitely adapted to this hostile environment where most other plants can't survive.
6: The prairies are designed to withstand fire, and that is one of the ways that they keep the forest back. It's the fires burn down the trees, and then the grass moves in behind it. But we've lost that fire, so that's one of the ways we're losing grasslands, is because we're letting trees and bushes encroach.
4: Right, and the loss of these grasslands is kind of the story of the prairie. I mean, we're here in Illinois, the prairie state, where we have basically 0% of the prairie left. I think it's 99%. Yeah. Cities and farms, basically, and almost entirely corn and soybean farms at that. So

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1: Coming up, six Connecticut college students are documenting this week's total solar eclipse for NASA. And if you can't get to Spain, well, Connecticut will still see a partial eclipse this Wednesday. 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
2: With the Connecticut Public Radio weather report, I'm meteorologist Garrett Arcianis. There was a brief break in the humidity overnight into this morning. Some spots dipped into the 50s first thing, so there was a chill in the air to start the day. And after all the mugginess, it was quite pleasant. The mugginess is coming back as temperatures again are on the warm side this afternoon. And be aware that a few spotty showers and thunderstorms are possible in the coming hours. It'll be a muggy night. Some areas of fog are likely, and those will be in the 60s to around 70. Look for sunshine tomorrow with high temperatures in the 80s. With the Connecticut Public Radio weather report, I'm meteorologist Garrett Arcianis.
3: Our weather reports are made possible by Inner Glass Window Systems and the Wadsworth Athenaeum Museum of Art.
4: Six states hold primary elections Tuesday. Some Alabama residents are voting for a second time due to redistricting after the Supreme Court gutted the Voting Rights Act.
5: Just the plain confusion of seeing stuff and being told it's now, it's then, it's here, it's there. It's really...

0: For Connecticut Public Radio, I'm John Henry Smith. Across Connecticut, residents are heading to town halls to voice privacy concerns over the rapid spread of automated, AI-powered Flock brand license plate reader cameras. Flock says the cameras play a critical role in public safety and must be used responsibly. While police departments point to their success in tracking stolen vehicles, critics warn of an invasive web of data collection tracking everyday citizens. Now state leadership is stepping in. Governor Ned Lamont is asking municipalities to pause installations while he's tasked the state council to review the cameras and develop guidance. That comes after other state Democrats have also called for a statewide timeout on installations, and they include Connecticut Senate Majority Leader Bob Duff. He's a Democrat who represents Norwalk and Darien. Senator Duff, you recently called on Connecticut towns to voluntarily pause the installation of any new Flock license plate readers. What was the tipping point that made you decide the state should step in and hit those brakes?
1: In Connecticut, we passed a very strong law on the automatic license plate readers. Flock is a brand of that. And we passed a strong law about making sure that other states can't look into our data, especially we saw like Texas was looking into Connecticut data about women's health. And we narrowed how long the information is available, all the kinds of things. But then we get out of session and all of a sudden we start hearing stories about now they're going to be on private property. They're just popping up all over the place. And so Senator Roney and I felt that we needed to get our arms around this so that we can build upon the law that we passed this year. And the only way for us to do that is ask for a pause on installing new ones and really to find out which communities have them and where they are. Because you go town by town and some towns have a few and some towns have a lot.
0: You talked about the public versus private spaces dynamic in here and that increasingly you're finding these things on more and more on private spaces. How much harder does that make your job as a legislature to craft airtight legislation to promote privacy protection?
1: Yeah, I think it makes it harder for sure because, I mean, one of the things is that we can't break a contract. So if there's already contracts in place, we have to be prospective, which is what we were in this legislation this year. But we never contemplated these things being on private property because really the conversation always dealt with just on public property. But maybe they got smart and they started contracting with, I know Hearst ran an article about them being on property of like Lowe's or Home Depot. So we have to figure out how to address that too, because the real issue is that people are just sick and tired of feeling like they're being watched the moment you walk out the door until you get back in your door again. That's not the society we want to live in. There's a balance between public safety and privacy. But right now, it's like way over on the side of just like intrusiveness and a surveillance state. And I don't think anybody wants to live in that kind of society.
0: One of the other things you mentioned in your opening response was the fact that you were trying to somehow go community by community and figure out how many of these cameras are out there. I mean, how in the dark do you feel about that right now?
1: Pretty much in the dark, I will tell you. I mean, Norwalk has 11, but I'm hearing that there's some other communities not too far from me that have 60, 70, 80, even 100 of them. And they're smaller than Norwalk is. And I have a feeling that if you said to residents, hey, there's 100 of these things or even 50 of these things in your community, then people would probably freak out. How far are we going to let this go?
0: You're asking for a voluntary pause. Is there anything that could be done at the state level that would make it a mandatory pause?
1: Well, right now we're not in session. We go back in January, which is why we asked for the pause.
0: When you do reconvene, what specific statutory protections or restrictions do you hope to write into Connecticut law?
1: It's really hard to say. We're going to talk about them being on private property for sure. We're going to have the discussion debate as what's a good number for a community and where, how should they be disclosed and where are they? Are they temporary? Is there a number that should be for a community that's appropriate per capita? Are they going to be disclosed to the public? What are they used for? Again, it's just building upon the law that we passed this year. And maybe even, you know, we made a deal with the police chiefs so that they can hold on to the data for 21 days. We wanted a lot fewer days. And maybe we change that as well, because people are really concerned about how this data is being used and who owns the data. And if you look at the Flock Terms of Service Agreement, they pretty much can still have your data at any time, at any place, and anywhere and hold on to it forever. So we have a long session coming up next year, and so we've really got to make sure that we have our heads under the hood on this whole issue and really taking as close a look as possible.
2: Sure.
1: The problem that I think we have is that we have a federal government right now that is hell-bent on getting all of our data. So whether it's our voting data, whether it's our health data, whether it's our driving data, any kind of status they can get out of any of us, that's what they want to do. And I think that that's what's feeding into some of really the concern and anger that's out there, is that they just see the federal government right now that is literally tearing down walls from agencies or departments in the federal government and trying to get these master lists of things. And that scares me as an American. It's very un-American. I think it scares a lot of other people too. And it's up to us in the state legislature to have that wall there, to create those standards, create those laws that prevent this kind of data sharing that creates these master lists that people are concerned about.
0: Police chiefs, they often advocate for systems like this as vital tools to catch car thieves and to help solve violent crimes, for example. How do you balance that really undeniable public safety benefit against privacy rights of citizens who haven't committed a single crime?
1: Right. And I said that there are probably good uses for some of these license plate readers because of the fact that they're like in Norwalk, they have 11 of them. At some of the places are at the entrances or exits of the highways where there's been more car thefts, or in one part of town where they have a higher percentage of car thefts. So that may be a good use of this technology. The problem is that, again, 11 is a number. I'm not saying that's a good number or a bad number. I don't know. But when you have a community with 60, 70, 80, 100 of these things, that's where people get really upset. You go from a public safety standpoint to really just being a surveillance state. There's a balance there. We have gone way to the other side of what the balance is. And of course, police are going to want every tool at their disposal to prevent crime. That's their job. It's the civilians who are in charge, who are supposed to craft the policy that balances all those wants and needs out.
0: Well, I've been speaking with Connecticut Senate Majority Leader Bob Duff. Thank you so much for your time, sir.
1: Thank you. I really appreciate it.
0: Now, in a statement, Flock says it welcomes Governor Ned Lamont's effort to conduct a review of license plate readers. The company says it's confident in its safeguards, which include a Connecticut-specific written process for data sharing. The company also limits eligible sharing relationships to neighboring states as required by law and says there's a 21-day data retention period across Connecticut. This is Connecticut Public Radio.
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0: Coming up next hour on All Things Considered, a destructive, invasive bug is threatening trees and crops across much of the state. And Connecticut's senior U.S. senator wants to invest in efforts to eradicate that bug. More on that story in the 5 o'clock hour, right here on Connecticut Public Radio.
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5: Davey Hearn, the man at the center of the dropped case of alleged reflecting pool vandalism, on what it's like to be targeted by the president.
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5: I'm Scott Detrow.
6: And I'm Juana Summers. Ahead, the latest on the earthquake in Colombia and where things stand in the Iran war negotiations.
5: And we'll look ahead to two primary elections.
6: Alabama voters picked their candidates this week in a newly drawn congressional map made possible by a Supreme Court ruling.
7: The fact that the Republicans have an ability to regain the seat is great. I love it.
5: Minnesota voters are casting ballots, too.
6: The state's open Senate race has been defined by this year's ICE operations in the Twin Cities.
8: We can stand with the immigrant community, and not just when it's politically expedient for us.
5: That and more coming up after this newscast.
9: Live from NPR News in Washington, I'm Ryland Barton. President Trump says he has some of his own financial demands after Iran called for compensation to end the war. NPR's Franco Ordonez reports on the ongoing standoff.
10: President Trump took to social media expressing his frustration after the Iranian foreign minister said that reopening the Strait of Hormuz was contingent on the U.S. paying Iran, quote, compensation for violations of the Memorandum of Understanding. Trump responded, saying he had some of his own demands. He went on to write that Iran should pay compensation to the families of hundreds of thousands of innocent protesters that Iran killed over the last 50 years, as well as thousands.

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1: Coming up, Democratic voters in Connecticut's 1st Congressional District are getting inundated with mailers, TV ads, and text messages. 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
1: The DOT says in East Hartford, there's a two-vehicle crash on I-84 westbound between exits 54 and 51. The right lane in that stretch is closed. More All Things Considered coming up.
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1: With the Connecticut Public Radio Weather Report, I'm meteorologist Garrett Arshianis. The summer heat and humidity will continue for a little while longer. This is not extreme heat like we had back in early July, but it's certainly quite warm and humid, and that means the heat index will be up into the 80s and 90s over the next few days. Coming up tonight, there's a chance for showers and thunderstorms this evening. Watch for some areas of fog. Overnight lows will be in the 60s to around 70. Mostly sunny skies are ahead tomorrow. It'll be warm and muggy with highs in the 80s. Wednesday looks bright and muggy with highs in the 80s. There's a chance for showers on Thursday. With the Connecticut Public Radio Weather Report, I'm meteorologist Garrett Arshianis.
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5: Six states hold primary elections Tuesday. 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

0: Coming up for the balance of the hour, we're on the move with stories about transportation and travel. It is August, after all. Stick around for that. We'll be right back. You're listening to The World.
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0: This is The World. I'm Marco Werman. For the rest of the show today, we're focusing on some of our favorite stories about transportation and travel. I'm guessing that a lot of us think road trip when we think about traveling in cars. If you drive on American roads, chances are your vehicle is gas-powered and you're budgeting for fuel. 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The EV industry there is huge. Nearly three-quarters of the world's electric cars are made in China. The World's Jeremy Siegel went to Shenzhen in southern China late last year to get a peek at the country's EV muscle and the country's electric car giant, BYD.
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2: This is Where We Live from Connecticut Public Radio. I'm Catherine Shen. Before pumpkin spice season takes over, we're going to savor summer a bit longer with a sweet celebration. This hour, we're talking all things ice cream, from the nostalgia of the neighborhood ice cream truck to the behind-the-scenes process of making premium ice cream on a Connecticut dairy farm. We'll also learn about a James Beard-nominated shop serving creative and vegan Puerto Rican-inspired flavors. Where's your favorite ice cream spot in Connecticut? That's up next on Where We Live, right after the news.